Hello and welcome to the reading of the Washington Post, brought to you by the Metropolitan Washington Ear for Wednesday, September 23rd. My name is Evelyn Jeminek. In the news today, at UN, Trump rattles saber, followed by readying the red carpet for China's Xi. Then I'll read drug cartels making alarming drone advances, U.S. assesses. And I'll end the front page with Trump's plan to militarize arch raises new concerns. There are two additional articles available in entirety at the dial-in service. The first, GOP candidates break with president on Iran war. Contenders in key battleground states are urging a speedy end to the unpopular conflict. And administration cuts $760,000 from the ACA, asserting fraud. Vice President J.D. Vance and administration officials on Tuesday announced that they are removing about 760,000 enrollees from Affordable Care Act coverage, saying that they were fraudulently enrolled in a government health program. Speaking at a White House press briefing, Vance said that officials would perform additional verification on about 419,000 people that they suspected to be fraudulently enrolled too. The administration is also suspending some brokers found to have wrongly signed up enrollees for ACA coverage. Officials said that the moves would collectively save $2.2 billion in federal spending. And now to the lead article at UN, Trump rattles saber, says he might need to annihilate Iran, repeats claim of a likely peace deal after the midterms. United Nations, frustrated by a war with Iran that has lasted long past his initial promises, President Donald Trump told world leaders on Tuesday that he would annihilate the entire country if his leaders do not make a deal. It was a stark warning in a green marbled hall of the United Nations, where discussions more often tend toward advancing peace than elimination of an entire nation. The president also expressed concern for the Iranian anti-government protesters who were killed by Tehran's security forces earlier this year. He repeated the claim that a peace deal would be likely after the midterm elections in November and said later that his top envoy sat for talks with Iranian officials on Tuesday for 3 hours, their first known face-to-face meetings in months. They're waiting to see how I do in the midterm election. What they don't realize is that I'm not running, Trump said, referring to Iran's leaders. I gave absolutely no credence and will not give credence to the election when it comes to Iran. It doesn't even enter my mind, Trump said. The only thing that does is that Iran will never have a nuclear weapon. Trump's vow to stay on his current path with Iran came despite an increasing number of Republican senators who have moved away from him on the war and have called for it to come to a swift end, and as indications mount that Democrats may ride into Congress on a major wave of voter discontent. I have a big decision to make. Will a deal be made with Iran that lets them rebuild and create a far greater country than it ever was before? Trump told leaders at the UN General Assembly. Or do I annihilate the Islamic Republic and do it quickly, never giving them a chance to kill and destroy people and countries again? Do I drive them into hell with no chance of survival and no hope of future greatness or generations? Taken seriously, Trump's threat amounted to a contemplation of a mass slaughter with little parallel in human history, with deadly consequences for Iran's 93 million people. He has, however, shown little inclination for large-scale assaults against Iran since the opening weeks of the war, despite repeated threats. With global energy prices skyrocketing, peace efforts faltering in Ukraine and Iran, and Republicans facing grim election news, Trump's UN appearance this week was a measure of the scale of global conflicts. The president's vigorous campaign for a Nobel Peace Prize, hot on the agenda a year ago ahead of the annual October announcement date, was far more muted on Tuesday than it was in 2025. Instead, he focused on promoting the foreign policy wins he can claim while trying to manage the many challenges arrayed in front of him. Still, he found space in his 36-minute speech to run through a list of the many world leaders whom he said had written him letters praising him for his peace initiatives. Later in the day, Trump told reporters about the meeting his envoys had with the Iranians. It was a very good meeting, I must tell you, Trump said, noting that he can't imagine why Iran wouldn't want to make a deal given the potential consequences of renewed U.S. military action. It's greatness, potential greatness or obliteration, Trump said. In-person meetings between the longtime enemies rarely happen, particularly on U.S. soil, but the gathering of world leaders provided an opportunity for the two sides to reopen diplomatic discussions. While Trump has signaled publicly that he's comfortable with the war continuing through the midterms in November, U.S. officials have said privately that ending the unpopular conflict is a top priority of the White House.
The U.S.-Israel war against Iran that launched in February has disrupted global energy prices, divided the president's MAGA movement, and helped sink his approval ratings to historic lows. The subsequent U.S. blockade of Iran, meanwhile, has shattered Iran's economy and prompted a currency crisis in that country. Trump sped from his U.N. speech directly to a ceremony where he signed a new agreement with Denmark and Greenland that he boasts will support American security in the Arctic territory for generations. It was the outcome of months of frantic diplomacy after the president all but threatened to seize Greenland by force in January, a possibility that frightened NATO allies whose security rests on the might of the United States. You can go back many, many decades, probably centuries, but you go back in the line of presidents Trump claimed of a U.S. desire to take over Greenland, speaking alongside Danish Prime Minister Mette Frederiksen and Greenland Prime Minister Jens Frederik Nielsen. Some really wanted to make a deal and never got it done, but we're getting it done. Frederiksen, who has clashed for years with Trump over his demands for Greenland, put on a game face as she signed the paperwork, noting that under the agreement, Denmark and Greenland's sovereignty would remain in place. If we let ourselves be divided as allies, then we do our foes a favor. We will do everything we can to prevent that from happening, she said. Trump's day of diplomacy was a reminder of the challenges he still faces, along with some areas in which he has reshaped global affairs to his benefit. He also met the new British Prime Minister Andy Burnham, Japanese Prime Minister Sanae Takaichi, and Ukrainian President Volodymyr Zelensky, all of whom offered cordial words with the U.S. leader. Zelensky's encounter with Trump was likely the highest stakes encounter of the day. The U.S. leader has had a hot and cold relationship with him, and his country is facing an escalating onslaught from Russia. Speaking to reporters ahead of the closed-door meeting, Trump said he thinks that the stage is set for a peace deal between the two countries after senior U.S. officials visited Moscow and Kyiv in recent weeks. He said he and Zelensky plan to discuss the possibility of Ukraine's producing advanced air defense missiles, an idea Trump said he supported in July but later backed away from. Trump has asked Ukraine and Russia to back away from attacking each other's energy facilities, complaining that they are contributing to the rising world price of diesel fuel. Zelensky said Tuesday that he would embrace an agreement to halt the attacks, though he said he was skeptical Russia was interested. I suggest not to play this game, he told reporters after his meeting with Trump. Putin attacked us. We respond. The president also stopped by a meeting of Gulf leaders whose countries have faced assault from Tehran following Trump's February decision to attack Iran. And in the evening, he plans to have a quick pull-aside meeting with Venezuelan interim president Delcy Rodriguez, who came to power in January after Trump ordered a raid that captured her predecessor, Nicolas Maduro. Maduro remains in custody in a Brooklyn federal prison not far from the UN gathering. Trump reveled in the fresh U.S. access to Venezuela's oil fields. It's perhaps the biggest deal ever made, he told U.N. leaders. To the victor belong the spoils. The New York trip came as Trump has fought the media that covers him, kicking CNN, MS Now, and Politico out of the White House. Television networks have declined to assign a pool camera to follow him this week as he traveled to New York to take the spot of the originally assigned CNN, leading them to use official United Nations video feeds on Tuesday to carry the speech. CNN, meanwhile, didn't carry the speech live at all and instead covered other topics as it was underway. Trump's most consequential meetings this week may follow the UN gathering when he heads back to Washington to host Chinese President Xi Jinping for a state visit. Trump has sought to court Beijing as he tries to boost the U.S. economy with investments and pull back manufacturing from China. Expectations for the summit with China are muted, but Trump has said that good personal relations with his Chinese counterpart are key to managing the complex and contentious geopolitics of China's rise. And that's the article by Michael Birnbaum with contributions from John Hudson at UN Trump Rattles Saber. The next item, readying the red carpet for China's Xi. Pomp and pageantry as superpowers look to maintain a trade truce. President Donald Trump will meet Chinese leader Xi Jinping this week in a tightly choreographed summit aimed at preserving a fragile truce between the two superpowers. Amid a grinding Middle East war and a sober midterm outlook, the lavish three-day state visit offers a president increasingly focused on his legacy something different, a moment of pure pageantry. Unusually, Trump is set to welcome the Chinese leader on the runway at Joint Base Andrews in Maryland on Wednesday for an arrival ceremony, setting the stage for what is expected to be a brief but lavish summit.
Both leaders are seeking spectacle and stability over concrete deliverables as more fundamental issues driving their long-term rivalry remain beyond reach. We're going to talk about a lot. It's going to be a great meeting. We have a very good relationship, Trump told press on Tuesday from the UN General Assembly in New York, where he teased the upcoming state dinner and lamented the fact that his ballroom project is not ready for the Chinese leader's visit. Everyone wants to be there. I wish we had the ballroom. If we had the ballroom, we could have 2,000 people, he said. The tarmac welcome is particularly striking overture to Xi, who under strict Chinese protocol has never met a foreign counterpart at the airport as president. Trump has never traveled to Joint Base Andrews to greet a visiting leader. He did welcome Russian President Vladimir Putin at a U.S. military base in Alaska last year before the two rode together to talks on the base in the presidential limousine. To the extent that this summit is about anything, it's about optics, said Evan Medeiros, professor of Asia Studies at Georgetown University. They want to buy time to reduce vulnerabilities and build up their strength and resilience. Both leaders also want the summit for deeply political purposes, stature, and validation, he said. Trump will preside over a White House ceremony on Thursday involving almost 480 service members, renditions of the Chinese and U.S. national anthems beneath their respective flags, and a flyover by a B-2 Spirit bomber and four of 2022 Raptor fighter jets. It is unclear how the spectacle will play out on American television after major U.S. networks announced they would curtail coverage of presidential events following Trump's decision to bar reporters from CNN, MS Now, and Politico from the White House. In the absence of a network pool reporter at a Monday unveiling of the White House's new helipad, a project expedited in advance of Xi's visit, recordings of Trump's comments were garbled amid helicopter noise. After a Thursday bilateral meeting, Trump will host Xi for a state dinner attended by senior White House officials and the top figures in U.S. businesses, including Jeff Bezos, Elon Musk, Sundar Pichai, Michael Dell, Jensen Huang, Sam Altman, Jane Fraser, and Tim Cook. Amazon Executive Chairman Jeff Bezos owns The Washington Post. Who the Chinese leader will bring to Washington remains unclear. One Chinese official told the Post as recently as Friday that a delegation of Chinese business leaders had not been finalized. Trump's grand welcome also has important optics for Xi. The Chinese leader is seeking to cement his legacy as the man who stared down Washington in last year's tariff fight. He wants to demonstrate that he's Trump's peer and that China is the United States' peer, that they have arrived as the second superpower, said John Zinn, a fellow at the Brookings Institution who previously served as China director on the National Security Council under the Biden administration. The optics of a favorable U.S. relationship are particularly valuable to the Chinese leader as Xi, 73, enters a highly sensitive political period that will culminate in the 21st Party Congress late next year, when he is expected to take a fourth term, granting him another 5 years. Over the past year, Xi has purged the highest ranks of his government and military to cement loyalty while aggressively promoting Beijing's diplomacy abroad as a counterweight to a volatile Trump administration. Trump and Xi have held a succession of high-profile meetings since striking an economic truce in Busan, South Korea last year, ending a bruising trade standoff in which U.S. tariffs on Chinese goods climbed as high as 145%, and Beijing sought to throttle U.S. supplies of rare earth minerals. With the potential for two further meetings this year, the intensive leader-level summitry has helped temper overt U.S. support for Taiwan, contained fallout over China's backing of Iran, and allowed Beijing to quietly expand its military reach in the Indo-Pacific region with few public repercussions. At the top of the agenda for Thursday's summit is a possible extension of a year-long trade truce due to expire in November, which would preserve limits on U.S. tariffs and export controls and codify U.S. access to Chinese critical minerals. The two leaders are also expected to discuss semiconductor licensing, export control arrangements, and artificial intelligence, senior U.S. officials said ahead of the summit. But analysts, as well as Chinese and U.S. officials, say that expectations are low for major breakthroughs on the rivalry-defining issues that underpin the relationship. Two U.S. officials, a Chinese official and an Asian diplomat familiar with plans for the summit, described a highly abbreviated preparation period
With the U.S. agenda driven largely by Treasury Secretary Scott Bessent and his team, rather than the State Department or National Security Council. They also described little consensus on major issues, but a strong appetite on both sides for a high-profile meeting. The Chinese side has definitely become more comfortable since the May meeting in Beijing with the Trump administration's style of last-minute preparation, said the Asian diplomat who was briefed on Chinese discussions. There's a better understanding that he will be respectful of Xi. The U.S. and foreign officials spoke on the condition of anonymity to describe sensitive summit preparations. Trump has often spoken effusively of Xi and praised the spectacle of Beijing's pageantry and military displays. I was over in China 2 months ago, and we saw the Great Hall of China. Well, now we're going to have a Great Hall, too, Trump said it in August of his ballroom project. The grandeur of China's tightly controlled Communist Party architecture has become a fixation for Trump, whose efforts to create similar monuments in Washington have been repeatedly frustrated by delays. Trump sees in Xi the kind of the power to get things done domestically that he also wants, and is increasingly frustrated with the courts getting in the way of his building projects and other parts of his domestic agenda, said Neil Thomas, senior fellow at the Asia Society Policy Institute in Washington. It's important for Xi to get the full state visit treatment as to make it worth him coming to the U.S. to begin with and to ensure that he's not embarrassed, Thomas added. And that's the article by Kate Cadell, John Hudson, and Michael Birnbaum, readying the red carpet for China's Xi. The third article, drug cartels making alarming drone advances, U.S. assesses. The rapidly accelerating use of drones among Latin American drug cartels will significantly complicate the Trump administration's campaign to halt the flow of illicit narcotics into the United States and eliminate the criminal networks that produce and traffic them, according to a U.S. official familiar with an internal government assessment and others with knowledge of the matter. Of chief concern, these people said, is the continued exploitation of individuals with recent battlefield experience in the Russia-Ukraine war, a conflict that has featured near-continuous evolution in drone tactics and technology. The government assessment, which has not been previously reported, warns, too, that counter-narcotics authorities in the U.S. and Mexico are dangerously unprepared for the challenges that this shift will pose. In recent years, Mexican cartels have stepped up their use of money and coercion to recruit people, chiefly from Colombia, who have returned from Ukraine and have sought to send their own affiliates there, officials said. They noted that the cartels are closely studying the use of alternating radio frequencies and other techniques to evade anti-drone jamming systems and procuring advanced drone models that can stay airborne longer and carry more explosives than the models they currently possess. The skills and tactics acquired from hands-on military service in Ukraine are expected to be implemented by the cartels in the next several months, one of the officials said. This report is based on interviews with five U.S. officials and one Mexican official who described the ongoing challenges that drones pose to both countries' counter-narcotics operations. They spoke on the condition of anonymity to be candid about the situation and, in some cases, to discuss sensitive intelligence that has not been disclosed publicly. The drone revolution unfolded south of the U.S.-Mexico border will almost certainly undermine President Donald Trump's war on drugs, a centerpiece of his administration that, despite a sprawling, deadly Pentagon campaign targeting alleged traffickers throughout the Western Hemisphere, has failed to reduce the amount of cocaine on American streets, as the Washington Post recently reported. In a brief statement, the State Department said that it works with U.S. law enforcement and counterparts in Ukraine to adopt measures to mitigate the risk of battlefield skills transfer and applies lessons from the conflict there on defeating drones so it can counter the cartel drone threat. Spokespeople for the Justice Department and the Drug Enforcement Administration did not return requests for comment. Drug trafficking groups in Mexico already employ drones to circumvent authorities on both sides of the U.S.-Mexico border, using them to surveil enforcement operations and identify smuggling routes, officials said. The U.S. has accelerated its counter-drone activities in response, deploying high-energy laser systems last month that military officials have credited with bringing down 11 cartel-linked drones between August 24th and September the 4th. The growing proficiency among cartels will inject more urgency into an ongoing cat-and-mouse game, said retired
General Glenn D. Van Herk, who oversaw U.S. military operations in North America as commander of Northern Command and the North American Aerospace Defense Command. They're going to use technology to counter our drones for surveilling them, potentially even attacking them in ways that you would see in the battle space, he said in an interview. The greatest danger, Van Herk predicted, will be away from the immediate border region itself, as cartels use new explosive-laden drones principally to target Mexican security forces and rival criminal groups. A senior State Department official said that the U.S. government is aware of international fighters from Colombia who have fought on both sides of the Russia-Ukraine war and returned to Latin America with advanced knowledge of drone tech and tactics that has directly and indirectly benefited drug trafficking organizations. A separate U.S. official involved in counter-narcotics operations said the cartels are actively sending affiliates to the Russia-Ukraine battlefield on one-year contracts, sometimes threatening their families to ensure they return. They're going to be way better off, way better trained, with way better equipment, this official said. Ukrainian officials have downplayed the issue, saying international volunteers have various reasons for joining the war effort, including a desire to fight for the country's freedom, an opportunity for financial reward, and the acquisition of new skills. Recruits receive background checks to screen for people with malicious intent, said Taras Polyanitsia, an official with the Foreign Recruitment Office in Ukraine's defense ministry. No one says outright, I'm going to learn how to fight here, how to fly drones, and in 6 months I'll go back home to fight against the governments of Colombia or Brazil, he said. As for those with bad intentions, even if any such people do come here, there aren't many of them. A U.S. official said the State Department and the Justice Department have addressed the issue with their Ukrainian counterparts. A Mexican intelligence official acknowledged there is deepening concern about the proliferation of large drones that can haul explosives and contraband. At least one cartel possesses aircraft with 6 to 8 propellers, allowing a drone to conduct hours-long flights and carry upwards of 150 pounds, according to an intelligence document reviewed by the Post. The Mexican intelligence official said one cartel sent personnel to China to purchase drones that can be equipped with rifles. It is believed the organization is learning how to operate the aircraft and waiting for the right opportunity to use them, the official said. Several armed groups in Colombia have formed alliances with Mexican cartels. The powerful Gulf Clan, for example, which operates in northern Colombia, has for years teamed with the Sinaloa Cartel, one of the most prominent criminal networks involved in the drug trade. The Colombian Defense Ministry declined to comment, saying the matter is classified, and referred questions about volunteer fighters to the Foreign Ministry, which did not return a request for comment. After returning from Ukraine, Colombian drone specialists are offered large sums of money and sometimes brought to Mexico to train large groups of droneros, or drone pilots, the Mexican official said. One Colombian fighting in Ukraine told the Post that he estimates there might be as many as 100 of his countrymen in the southern city of Kherson alone. They've become such an integral part of the armed forces that the Foreign Recruitment Center shared a message wishing Colombia a happy Independence Day this year, he said. Like most Colombians, he was drawn to Ukraine by the promise of a much higher salary than he could have made back in his home country. After years fighting on the front lines of the war, including in assault units, he said he plans to take a drone piloting course, a relatively accessible 2-month training session taught by Ukrainian troops in which participants learn to fly a drone and arm it with explosives. While he said that he's never heard of Mexican cartels infiltrating their ranks in Ukraine, he acknowledged having heard fellow Colombian soldiers mention their experience working for armed guerrillas or former paramilitary groups in their home country. Colombia itself has seen a sharp rise in the use of drones by armed groups in the country's violence, a decades-long conflict between rival guerrilla groups with control over large swaths of the rural countryside, including cocaine trafficking corridors. According to Armed Conflict Location and Event Data, a global conflict monitor known as ACLED, the number of incidents of violence involving weaponized drones in Colombia's conflict shot up from 38 events in 2024 to 149 in 2025. By early September, the number of drone incidents this year has already surpassed 200, more than the entire total recorded in 2025.
Over the decades, drug cartels have proved adept at outfoxing U.S. and partner nation enforcement, growing their multi-billion dollar empire across the world despite efforts from several presidential administrations to stamp out the trade. Trump's deadly military campaign targeting low-level operatives in the Caribbean Sea and the Eastern Pacific prompted traffickers to shift toward using more commercial ships and air deliveries paired with adjusted maritime routes to circumvent U.S. forces. In some cases, cartels have leveraged their vast wealth to buy off corrupt Latin American officials who report U.S. ship locations and help traffickers time their movements, the Post previously reported. To that end, U.S. and Mexican authorities anticipate that cartels will continue to refine their tradecraft and look for ways to avoid government counter-drone systems, officials said. We know the narcs have way more money than we do, said the U.S. official involved in counter-narcotics efforts. What's the next major problem we're going to have? Drones are it. And that's the article by Alex Horton, Samantha Schmidt, and Warren P. Strobel, with contributions from Serhiel Korolchuk, entitled Drug Cartels Making Alarming Drone Advances, U.S. Assesses. The final front page article, Trump's plan to militarize Arch raises new concerns. Aviation safety experts worry about drones so close to an airport. President Donald Trump's push to convert his planned triumphal arch near Arlington National Cemetery into a military complex has complicated a required federal review process and raised new legal and safety concerns. Trump unveiled his new national security rationale Sunday in a post on Truth Social, saying that the 250-foot-tall arch project, which he has framed for nearly a year as a tourist attraction, will now house drones, snipers, and ammunition. The president said he was making the change at the request of the U.S. military. Critics of the plan saw echoes of Trump's shifting security case for the White House ballroom, which the administration has used to defend that project in court. But while presidents have historically had some leeway to revamp the White House grounds, the arch would stand on federal parkland more than a mile away, where Congress has set stricter rules for construction. There's nothing that authorizes or justifies a massive arch, even if Trump tries to disguise it as a military facility, said Representative Jared Hoffman of California, the top Democrat on a House committee that oversees federal parkland. This is cartoonishly illegal, but he's obviously trying to find a way to do it anyway. Aviation experts warned Monday that using drones at the planned arch site, Memorial Circle, a roundabout near Reagan National Airport, could pose risks in the airport's crowded airspace. Anything you add to the airspace complicates the airspace and increases the operational risk, said Tom Lintner, a former safety official at the Federal Aviation Administration, FAA. Other military and safety experts have questioned the implications of storing munition in the middle of a heavily used traffic circle and whether tourists could still enter the arch as previously planned. Historic preservationists participating in a required federal review process said they could not move forward until the administration clarifies Trump's plans for the arch. Administration officials last week had asked Washington and Virginia's preservation offices to agree to a Memorandum of Agreement, MOA, by Monday as part of that process, and they invited other preservationists to participate. This MOA is DOA, Charles Birnbaum of the Cultural Landscape Foundation wrote in an email to the administration on Monday. An official for Washington's Historic Preservation Office also wrote in an email that the office needed clarity on Trump's post. Both emails were shared with the Washington Post. Administration officials have declined to offer further details about Trump's plans to convert the arch to a military complex. They have previously said that they will not begin construction on the arch until they have received all necessary approvals. But Trump has pushed his deputies to expedite the arch and other construction projects, particularly in the wake of a Supreme Court ruling on August 31st that let him continue building his ballroom, according to two people who spoke on the condition of anonymity to discuss private conversations. The ruling did not decide the merits of the case. Spokespeople for the White House and Pentagon said on Monday that they had no additional information to provide beyond the president's social media post. A defense official speaking on the condition of anonymity because of the sensitivity of the issue said it was not clear whether U.S. Northern Command, which oversees domestic military operations, has been asked to develop any related plans. Military officials with Joint Task Force National Capital Region, which oversees military operations to protect D.C., did not respond to requests for comment on Monday.
Spokespeople for the Interior Department and the National Park Service also did not respond to questions about the project. The Federal Aviation Administration referred questions to the White House. Veterans administrations, local advocacy groups, and Democratic lawmakers have urged Trump to stop work on the project, citing the administration's own findings that the towering structure would harm the experience of visiting the military cemetery, the Arlington Memorial Bridge, and dozens of other historic sites. We demand the administration immediately halt work on the arch in light of the unavoidable damage it will do to these memorials to honor those who gave the greatest sacrifice for our nation's freedom. Senator Martin Heinrich, Democrat, New Mexico, the top Democrat on the Senate's Committee on Energy and Natural Resources, and colleagues wrote in a letter last week. Democrats have also signaled they would seek to curb the arch and other Trump construction projects if they retake one or both chambers of Congress in November. Until Sunday, the Trump administration had largely portrayed the arch as a prominent tourist attraction. Architectural plans posted by the National Park Service last month include a ticket booth, a family restroom, and other features atypical of any active military complex. Interior Secretary Doug Burgum mentioned that the arch would also offer a military observation deck in a social media post earlier this month. The administration had already faced safety questions

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1: Actors around its base. Jeff Gazzetti, a former FAA and National Transportation Safety Board accident investigator, said having drones in the flight path of National would worsen the airport's congestion problem. Even not knowing how often these things are going to be used, it would certainly increase the risk of a collision with a commercial airliner, Gazzetti said. Michael McCormick, coordinator of air traffic management program at Embry-Riddle Aeronautical University, said he expected the FAA would need to conduct another study. Whatever the drones are, no matter what, the FAA would have to approve their flight because it's civilian airspace, McCormick said. It cannot be a unilateral decision by the Pentagon. Representative Don Beyer, Democrat, Virginia, who represents the district that includes the military cemetery and National Airport, said that safety concerns go well beyond aviation. Trump's notion to make his Vanity Arch an ammunition depot for snipers in a location where snipers have never been needed would place a large weapons cache within feet of thousands of tourists, pedestrians, cyclists, and drivers on major commuter traffic thoroughfares and Metro's Blue Line, Beyer said in a statement. And that's the article by Dan Diamond, Liam Scott, and Dan LaMoth. Trump's plan to militarize Arch raises new concerns. There is one editorial today entitled Natural Gas Remains Affordable, Here's How. As the Iran conflict continues to roil energy markets, sending crude oil and gasoline prices higher, there's one bright spot for American customers, natural gas. For that, they can thank American innovation and free markets. The American Gas Association's Winter Heating Outlook estimates that average natural gas prices will be lower this winter than last. That echoes the latest projections from the Energy Information Administration. The reason for the lower prices is not less demand. In fact, demand is expected to continue its years-long rise. It's not price controls. Those were fully repealed in 1993. Enormous supply is what's keeping costs down. On top of an annual production record expected this year, there is also more natural gas surplus in storage for the coming winter than in any year since 2016. The surplus is expected to last into March. From the late 1970s until around 2007, the United States produced about 20 trillion cubic feet of marketed natural gas each year. Last year, it produced more than double that, 43 trillion cubic feet. What broke this decades-long stagnation? Horizontal drilling and hydraulic fracturing made in America. The ideas for these technologies are not new. The father of modern horizontal drilling, Martin Cherington, figured out how to drill 500 feet under a river in California in 1971. An early precursor to fracking was an explosive device patented by Edward Roberts, a Civil War veteran. In 1865, Standard Oil was experimenting with the modern method of injecting a pressurized mixture of liquid and sand into the ground in the 1940s. But it wasn't until the aughts that these technologies were adopted together on an enormous scale. They allowed existing wells to become much more productive while increasing access to oil and gas that was previously unreachable. These innovations faced strident political backlash. Environmentalists raised sensationalized concerns and urged politicians to ban the practice. They succeeded in scaring politicians in Britain, where there is still almost no fracking, and in some states such as New York, which bans the practice. Germany touted its transition to renewable energy to widespread acclaim while relying on Russian natural gas to actually power its economy. Fortunately for everyone, President Barack Obama was not convinced by the scaremongering, and fracking was allowed to thrive. The shale gas revolution has now spanned five presidential terms and shows little sign of slowing. While natural gas abundance is an American story, it is not an autarkic one. The U.S. has also become a much more active participant in global energy markets. The U.S. exported 9 trillion cubic feet of natural gas last year. As recently as 2015, exports were below 2 trillion cubic feet. Having plenty of natural gas to use at home and sell to the rest of the world doesn't mean imports disappear. The U.S. still imported 3 trillion cubic feet last year. America's newly established dominance in the global natural gas market is good for U.S. gas businesses, of course, but it's also great for the pocketbooks of U.S. consumers. While other countries are paying much more for natural gas due to the wars in Ukraine and the Middle East, Americans have been blissfully unaware. They are already accustomed to paying less than Europeans or Asians, and the price for natural gas has stayed flat since the war in Iran began in February.

0: politicians seem to be struggling to deliver on voters' affordability concerns about housing, health care, and more, but natural gas is doing just fine. Rather than trying to manage demand, squeeze trade, or pace innovation, the U.S. has achieved natural gas affordability through abundant supply driven by technological progress. No single politician can take credit for this. Maybe that's why it has worked. And that's today's editorial. Natural gas remains affordable. Here's how. In the drawing board by Mike Smith today is a single panel. It shows a computer labeled AI on the right. And on the left, there are two men, one holding a laptop. The other has a laptop on a desk. And one man says to the other, "There are a few examples of AI going rogue." And the AI computer says, "That you know of." The first op-ed column, The Twilight of the Autocrats. We seem to be living in the age of the autocrats, where Presidents Donald Trump, Xi Jinping, and Vladimir Putin bestride the globe. The gathering this week of the UN General Assembly in New York seems a mere sideshow to the real power game at the Trump-Xi summit. But appearances can be deceptive. This may be the twilight of the dictator's era, not the dawn. The three global strongmen are aging. Trump is 80, Xi and Putin are 73, and all three are beset by speculation about their health. They rule decisively, but over fragmented countries. None has created a plan to sustain his legacy. All three suffer from what might be called autocrats' disease. In their arrogance, they make mistakes. Putin made a catastrophic blunder invading Ukraine in 2022, expecting a quick victory. Trump made a similar error, attacking what he thought was a feeble Iran in February. They both sink deeper into the morass. Putin's army has suffered 1.4 million dead and wounded. Trump's war has cost some $43 billion and shattered his political base. Truly powerful leaders don't bluff. But there was Trump once again on Tuesday at the United Nations, threatening to annihilate Iran if it doesn't capitulate. There's a phrase poker players use for someone who mistakenly believes he has an unbeatable strategy. They say he's on tilt. That's Trump. Xi takes fewer military risks, so his errors aren't so obvious, but they're very real. Xi rules a system he doesn't trust, which in turn doesn't trust him. He has carried out a near-continuous military purge that has removed more than 100 senior officers since 2023. He has ousted five of the seven members of the Central Military Commission. Xi also seems wary of China's technology elite, the jewel in his crown, levying a huge fine on Alibaba and sidelining its founder, Jack Ma, before rehabilitating him last year. This autocratic moment was captured in February 2025, a month after Trump's inauguration, by the late Alex Younger, former head of Britain's MI6. His words seem prescient. "We're in a new era where, by and large, international relations aren't going to be determined by rules and multilateral institutions. They're going to be determined by strong men and deals," Younger told a BBC interviewer. He likened the situation to the Yalta Conference in 1945, where three strong men decided the fate of small countries. "I think that's Donald Trump's mindset, certainly Putin's mindset, and it's Xi's mindset. That's the world we're going into." But that's not quite the way it has turned out. The big countries' attempts to impose their will have generally gone badly. The most obvious examples are the wars in Ukraine and Iran. The use of drones tipped the strategic balance in both of those conflicts. We learned that cheap drones, the weapons of the weak, can confound the mighty arsenals of the superpowers. The autocrats' paradigm that might makes right seem unstoppable, until it wasn't. The most instructive example was Trump's egregious threat last year to invade Greenland unless Denmark ceded sovereignty. But that power grab helped galvanize European resistance to Trump in January in Davos. Trump had to retreat, and his final capitulation came this week with a plan to build an Arctic base to enhance the U.S. military presence in Greenland under an updated 1951 treaty. That's essentially the compromise that Denmark was floating a year ago. Xi also had problems trying to intimidate his neighbors. China battered Japanese Prime Minister Sanae Takeuchi after she indicated Japan might respond militarily to a Chinese assault on Taiwan, but she held her ground. So did Philippine President Ferdinand Marcos Jr. when he defied Chinese threats in the South China Sea. The aging autocrats have a final problem. Father time always wins. As 96-year-old super tycoon Warren Buffett put it last week in announcing his retirement as chair of Berkshire Hathaway, Trump at 80 shows his age. Putin, once the bare-chested hyper-athlete, has slowed too, and an analyst wrote last year that he was in denial of his advanced age. And after Xi missed a banquet in New Delhi this month because of illness, the Wall Street Journal cited, without supporting evidence, a former CIA analyst's assessment that Xi was a lifelong smoker, overweight, no fan of exercise, and a man long fond of a drink. If I'm right that it's twilight for the autocrats, then those who then whose time is dawning? There's no easy answer. To be sure, Trump, Xi, and Putin could remain dominant for years, and the aftershocks of their time in power will rumble long after they're gone. But it's striking that all three seem allergic to succession plans. Trump preens atop a splintering MAGA coalition. Putin's potential successors, as described by the Post's Mary Ilyushina, seem a collection of non-entities. Xi, meanwhile, actively resists the return of the collective leadership that preceded him. The rising stars today are the middle powers who are filling the space the autocrats seem unable to control. Most notable is Canadian Prime Minister Mark Carney, who led the rebellion against Trump's tariff war. His speech at Davos is a defining document of what I hope will be the post-autocrat era. "We are in the midst of a rupture, not a transition," he said. "When the rules no longer protect you, you must protect yourself." He has stuck by that vow ever since. Thinking about the future, we should recognize that although Xi may be a wasting asset, China isn't. Xi was right when he welcomed Trump to Beijing in May with a vision of a rising China. Transformation not seen in a century is accelerating across the globe, and the international situation is fluid and turbulent. The world has come to a new crossroads. We can see the hubris in all three leaders as they struggle to dominate a world in transition. There are superpowers that can't win wars, dominant economies burdened by debt and corruption. Most of all, they face the unknowable challenges of transformational AI technology. Wise leaders view the future with humility and a recognition that even with vast power, they can't steer events. We're stuck with the autocratic leaders we've got, but not forever. And that's the column by David Ignatius, The Twilight of the Autocrats. The next item, Congress needs independence. My Senate experience shows why. Nearly half of America no longer identifies with Democrats or Republicans, making independents the largest potential voting bloc in the country. According to Americans Together, unaffiliated voters outnumber those registered with either major party in 16 states and 106 congressional districts. Yet the two parties control so much of the political system that it is extremely difficult for an independent candidate to compete. In many states, independent candidates must collect thousands more signatures than Democrats or Republicans just to appear on the ballot. If participation is limited, so is competition. Without competition, voters are less likely to get to choose between the best possible candidates. That, unfortunately, is exactly what has happened to the American political system. The two dominant parties have become increasingly extreme, leaving Congress more divided and less competent. George Washington warned about the dangers of political parties 230 years ago. He cautioned that political factions could become potent engines for the unprincipled to subvert the power of the people and usurp the reins of government. Look at D.C. today, and one can see exactly how true that statement has become. The system wasn't designed for political parties to run the country. It was designed to provide representation and a vehicle for Americans to work through differences and come up with solutions for political problems. That means putting the public good ahead of personal agendas and party loyalty. Americans are dealing with a high cost of living and an ever-rising unsustainable national debt. They are concerned about the quality of life they are leaving their children and grandchildren. These problems are too important to neglect just because two parties cannot find a way to work together. A truly independent member of Congress could begin to change that dynamic. Someone who is elected as an independent doesn't caucus with either party and remains free to work with Democrats and Republicans controlled by neither. I know firsthand that one person can make a difference because at times I was that one person. While serving in the U.S. Senate, I tried to bring both sides together to do things that were good for the country. In a closely divided Congress, we were able to accomplish important things by working together. I navigated both sides of a 50-50 Senate, pulling together five Democrats and five Republicans to support a roughly $1 trillion bipartisan infrastructure agreement that passed in a 69-30 vote. Independence is not an ideology. It is the freedom to think for yourself and support the best ideas, whether they come from Republicans or Democrats. Independent leaders owe their votes not to a party, but to their country, to their constituents, and to the oath they took to protect and defend the Constitution. Too many Americans feel hopeless and politically homeless. They see a dysfunctional government run by warring parties that spend more time fighting each other than working for the people who elected them. Voters do not need another political party telling them what to believe. They need independent-minded leaders willing to put the country above party and self. So why should voters support independence? Working within the two parties has been tried for decades with unsatisfactory results. Let independents run and compete to govern without answering to either party. Let their success show more good people a path to public service. Successful independent candidates would prove to voters that they do not have to settle for stale choices from the two-party system. Strong independent candidates, including Seth Bodnar running for the U.S. Senate in Montana and Representative Kevin Kiley of California, are on ballots across the country, standing up to a two-party system that is rigged against them. I encourage American voters to give independent candidates serious consideration whenever they see one on the ballot. Changing Washington takes far fewer people than you think. With very slim margins between the two parties in the House and Senate, the votes of a handful of true independents could be as critical to get anything done as I know from my time in the Senate. That experience taught me something I believe deeply. Independent leadership is not about standing alone. It is about having the freedom and the leverage to bring both sides together and ask the question every member of Congress should be asking. What is best for the people I represent and the country I serve? And that's the column by Joe Manchin III, an independent who represented West Virginia in the Senate from 2010 to 2025. And his column is entitled, Congress Needs Independence. My Senate experience shows why. The next item, why Melinda French Gates is shifting her philanthropy on women's health. For decades, Melinda French Gates has focused her philanthropy on maternal care and access to contraception. Now she is shifting her investments to include women in their midlife and later. To understand why, consider some stunning numbers from a newly released Gallup survey. Nearly 3 in 4 women between the ages of 45 and 54 reported experiencing symptoms of menopause or perimenopause, yet 43% had never received any information about menopause from a medical professional. 4 in 10 said that their condition negatively affected their lives, such as by making it harder to care for themselves and forcing them to step back from community activities. Despite these profound impacts, 1 in 4 said they had to push their provider to take their symptoms seriously. It wasn't until Gates entered perimenopause herself that she realized how poorly the medical system addresses women's health across their entire lifespan. In her early 40s, she started experiencing brain fog and difficulty sleeping. I wasn't even considering menopause, she told me in an interview. I thought, oh, that'll happen later in life. As her symptoms worsened, she developed anxiety and began doubting her ability to run a global foundation and engage with leaders around the world. I started to wonder, oh my gosh, can I even do my job? It took 3 doctors before she finally received a diagnosis and began treatment, and most women do not have anything close to Gates's resources. Delayed or misdiagnoses come with real and lasting health consequences. Chronic insomnia is associated with high blood pressure, diabetes, and depression, and the hormonal changes associated with menopause increase the risks of osteoporosis, cardiovascular disease, and dementia. These health effects often take a toll on women's professional lives. The Gallup survey found that nearly 3 in 10 women who had experienced menopause or perimenopause, and it left them unable to fulfill their full potential at work. 1 in 10 took extended leave or left their jobs entirely. These are women often right in the prime of their careers, Gates said, yet as the survey shows, they are not just taking an hour off of work or a few hours. They are saying, hey, I am not going for the promotion. I'm cutting back my ambitions because of health issues. In June, Gates announced an additional $215 million for women's health, bringing her total commitment to more than $600 million over 2 years. In addition to continuing her work in reproductive care, she is directing new funding toward women in midlife. Her goal is to ensure that women receive the care they need through every stage of life. Otherwise, what happens is that these transitions become off-ramps for women, she said. That could end up derailing their health careers and ability to care for their families. Some of the funding will go toward education. Gates cited the staggering statistic that fewer than a third of OBGYN residency programs include instruction on menopause. This is a travesty. Menopause is a life stage that every woman will experience. They should not have to piece together critical health information from questionable social media posts and influencers peddling products. And it's not just OBGYNs who need better training. Primary care providers and specialists, from dermatologists who encounter skin changes to mental health professionals treating mood problems, should be able to recognize menopause symptoms and offer evidence-based care. Gates's commitment will also help fund research. We assumed in medical research for so long that the man's body was the default and that the woman's body was just ever so slightly different, Gates has said. That assumption has left gaping blind spots. Take cardiovascular health. Women who experience heart attacks are about 50% more likely than men to receive the wrong initial diagnosis, in part because their symptoms may differ from men's. Gates hopes her funding will shine a light on these neglected issues and catalyze investment from others, including businesses which have a clear stake in keeping half of their workforce healthy and productive. But as substantial as her contribution is, philanthropy cannot replace sustained government funding. Encouragingly, Washington has shown signs of movement on this issue. Last week, Senators Kirsten Gillibrand, Democrat New York, and Rick Scott, Republican Florida, convened the first ever congressional hearing devoted to menopause, which resulted in bipartisan agreement on the need for more research and better care. The public agrees. The Gallup survey found that 60% of Americans said the federal government should do more to improve women's health. That sentiment recognizes that women's value isn't limited to reproduction. Public investment in their well-being shouldn't be either. And that's the column by Leanna S. Wen, Why Melinda French Gates is Shifting Her Philanthropy on Women's Health. The next item, artificial intelligence is hurting students' ability to think, educators say. When ChatGPT burst onto the scene 4 years ago, some professors warned that students might use artificial intelligence to cheat. Now many educators' fears are far more profound. AI, it seems, is hurting their students' ability to learn and to think for themselves. The technology is too new and changing too fast for definitive long-term data on its impact. But early evidence from some studies suggests that when used without guardrails, large language models can damage students' skill attainment. And some faculty members say they're seeing troubling signs in the classroom. Students who turn in polished essays but can't answer questions about their ideas. Students who fumble when trying to explain their code, students who have trouble with basic math skills. Increasingly, educators grappling with students' AI usage are asking fundamental questions about the nature of a college education, the skills of the future workforce, and the collective knowledge of our society. Eric Klopfer, a professor at MIT who co-chaired a committee studying AI in teaching, learning, and research training, said in many cases students are turning in homework that is better, and their performance on exams is worse. It's the illusion of learning, he said. It feels like you're learning. It feels like you're understanding things. But when they need to apply that knowledge without the help of the LLM, students typically falter. Fears surrounding artificial intelligence have been exploding in recent weeks, including warnings that the technology could pose an existential threat to humans. Multiple tech leaders have called for a pact to slow down the technology, while President Donald Trump has urged faster development. It's a watershed moment for higher education, MIT's president told the campus community as the committee called for both immediate and long-term changes. There are early signals, the committee concluded, that over-reliance on chatbots can have significant negative consequences, diminishing critical thinking, weakening memory, eroding confidence, and undermining mastery. A December survey by the RAND think tank found growing numbers of students using AI for schoolwork, alongside concern about how that was affecting them. Two-thirds of students surveyed agreed that the more students use AI for their schoolwork, the more it will harm their critical thinking skills. At Brown University, a committee studying generative AI found that most students have used LLMs in their studies, and they worry about the long-term impact on their thinking and learning. Researchers are trying to catch up to understand behavior that has already become the default, said Luca Cian, a professor at the University of Virginia's Business School. Older studies have found that people don't recall information as well when they have ready access to information through search engines or GPS maps, he said. LLMs, he said, are probably the most powerful cognitive offloading mechanisms ever built. One study this year, led by Grace Liu of Carnegie Mellon University, found that after just a few minutes of AI-assisted problem solving, people who lost access to the AI performed worse on problems and gave up more quickly than those who had not used it. Another study published in 2025 measured brain activity while students wrote essays on their own using a search engine or using an LLM to help. Researchers found the strongest brain connectivity in those doing the work on their own and the weakest in those relying on AI. And the participants using an LLM struggled to quote from their essay after it was completed. Over 4 months, researchers reported those using AI consistently underperformed on multiple levels. Natalia Kosmina, a research scientist at MIT who was lead author on that work, said that while longer-term studies are needed, it's very concerning that changes are already apparent in such a short time period. Results are converging across different metrics, whether research...
1: Hello, Washington Ear listeners, and welcome to an hour of readings from the Washington Post for Tuesday, September 22nd, 2026. I'm Steve Metalitz. We'll start this hour's readings in the style section, and on the front page of that section, we find this story's bridal parties unbridled by cost. Nowadays, the expense of being a bridesmaid and asking them to stand up can break the bank. This article is by Megan Berger. Darcy McQueenie stands in a room filled with candy-colored presents, all neatly folded and ready for wrapping. There are carry-on suitcases and weekender bags stuffed with Lola travel blankets, park mock-neck sweaters tied in bows, roller rabbit pink monkey pajamas, monogram sets from Jerf Avenue with bridesmaid embroidered on the collars, Kulani Kini's bikinis, personalized stony clover pouches, summer Friday's lip balms and under-eye patches, custom claw clips, and wax-sealed cards asking formally if the recipients would be a bridesmaid. The video, posted by the 25-year-old content creator, is one of many bridesmaid proposal reveals popular on TikTok and Instagram, in which influencer brides shower their friends with luxe gifts in the hopes that, prayer hands emoji, the bounty will secure their commitment for the road to I do. A flurry of uproarious comments estimate the cost at $1,700 per bundle or just over $10,000 for six bridesmaids. But the clip hit a nerve beyond just cost and stuff. After all, McQueenie, who did not respond to interview requests, was probably gifted the items from brands. Rather, it sparked a conversation about etiquette and the standard such a gesture would set. Being a bridesmaid has always been expensive. Being a bridesmaid in 2026 has become prohibitively, untenably so. When brides keep upping the ante, sponsored trips, branded gift bags, what is expected in return? The rising cost of weddings has been exhaustively reported, but less attention is paid to the labor and costs of being in a bridal party, which are up at least threefold over the past two decades. The endeavor, which usually includes a dress, alterations, a getaway bachelorette, a bridal shower, and all sorts of day-of expenses, which can include travel, lodging, hair, nails, makeup, and a gift, now runs into the thousands of dollars per wedding. When I first started out in 2014, websites reported the average cost of being a bridesmaid at $900, said Jen Glantz, a Brooklyn-based entrepreneur who has spent more than a decade renting herself out as a professional bridesmaid. Now I'd put it closer to $3,000, she says. Kim Morrill, who co-founded Oregon-based wedding planning company Your Perfect Bridesmaid, which oversees approximately 400 weddings a year across offices in Portland, Seattle, and Phoenix, put the tally at $3,200 per wedding, triple what it was when she started the company in 2008. Some of that is inflation. A decade ago, standard bridesmaid dresses ran somewhere between $75 to $125. Today, it's hard to find a dress for under $100. Some of it is changing norms. People today travel more, marry later, and often live far away from their friends. We used to be able to gather everyone for lunch because they all live within a four-block radius, Morrill said. That's just not life anymore. Still, a lot of it is social media. In the early 2000s, most bachelorette parties were a single wild night out, white sashes, jello shots, karaoke. Today's excursions have ballooned into events worthy of Instagram reels, 3 or 4 day itineraries at photo-worthy Airbnbs or spa hotels in hotspot destinations like Nashville, Miami, or Napa Valley that may include group dinners, beauty treatments, boozy brunches, and many more. Many women are bridesmaids in multiple weddings a year. Quote, the pressure to keep up with the Joneses is crazy, said Morrill, who worries the need to compete and spend is doing serious damage. Glantz agrees. You know that saying about how you're the average of whoever you surround yourself with? The average person surrounds themselves with strangers online. Ask any millennial or Gen Z person how many hours a week they spend on social media. It's more than they spend with their friends. Consume enough content and it can start to feel like everyone is going for broke on their bridal era, a way of seizing those 15 minutes of fame. As more and more people turn their wedding planning into narrative content, it has lent public bridesmaids' proposals the whiff of a casting call. What exactly is your bride asking you to participate in, said Sarah Margulis, CEO at Honey Fund, an online registry for honeymoons. Is she asking you to participate in a production, or is she asking you to stand by her at her wedding? Those are two different things. If there's a limit to what people can stomach when it comes to wedding-related sponsored content, we may be nudging up against it. Influencers are under increasing scrutiny for branding life's most personal moments. We're seeing a lot of brands and creators miss the mark, said Jenna Guarnieri, CEO and founder of JMG Public Relations. She cited the viral bachelorette sponsored by the tech startup Swan Beauty that ignited an internet backlash this April. We're used to bigger is better in content, but it's not that simple. Weddings are emotional. If the partnership feels blatantly transactional, you lose people. In the real world, Margulis said, plenty of people are still doing modest bridesmaids proposals, the sort popularized on Pinterest in the 2010s. Rustic boxes with playful trinkets like tumblers, mini champagne bottles, and a candle. Morrill in the Portland, Oregon area has seen an uptick in thoughtful handmade gifts. Well, when I first started out, every wedding favor was a shot glass that said Bill and Nancy, and it always ended up at Goodwill, unquote. Today, those have largely disappeared. If you're a bride feeling strapped for cash, stressed by all the fanfare, go old school. Quote, give them a call or grab a drink, Margulis said. Keep it simple. Do it for human connection, not spectacle. The sentiment is, you're my friend, and I want you to be there when I get married. That's enough. Bridal parties are hard on friendships. Glantz knows this better than anyone. She runs Bridesmaid for Hire, a Brooklyn-based company she started in 2014. That's exactly what it sounds like. Strangers pay her to stand up in their wedding under a fake name and a fake backstory as their bridesmaid. Some clients have no one else to ask. Others already have bridesmaids, albeit dysfunctional ones, and hire her undercover to manage the group. Quote, because I'm a tangential anonymous member of the group, they tend to tell me the drama, what's really going on, she said. The prevailing issue, adult friends rarely talk about money. Quote, there's no other time in a friendship where you ask a person to do something for you, but you don't tell them how much it's going to cost. And then you get mad at them when they can't afford it, she said. It's ridiculous. A lot of people are no longer friends after the wedding, and I think a big part of that is the financial strain. If you've been asked to be a bridesmaid, do what you can to get all of the information. Thank the bride, then ask for a rough budget before saying yes. If you ultimately decide to decline, quote, be realistic and honest, Margulis said. If that bride is furious, so be it. You've stated your boundary. Weddings tend to bring up issues that people have in relationships, and you're going to work through them, or you're not. But better communication only goes so far when the ask itself has outgrown what the friendship can reasonably bear. Glantz isn't sure bridal parties as a concept will survive the decade. Too expensive, too old-fashioned, too much drama. Those over-the-top bridesmaids proposals taking over wedding talk could be the death knell. I think bridesmaids are going to be extinct, she said. Instead, she predicts couples will rely more on hired professionals to do the dirty work. More planners, more day of coordinators, more content creation experts, freeing friends up to do what they do best, celebrate. And that's the front page story from the Metro section, Bridal Parties Unbridled by Cost. Next, from the front page of Style, game studio director explains the surprise split with PlayStation. This article is by Gene Park. In a Zoom call in mid-June, Sony delivered bombshell news to Kojima Productions. The tech giant would stop funding the studio's next project, the highly anticipated espionage game Pheasant. After the call ended, studio president Shinji Hirano marveled at how quickly director Hideo Kojima returned to work. I just went totally blank when they told me, Hirano said through an interpreter. The biggest surprise was Hideo's actions. After that, he went back to his room and started working. Kojima is one of gaming's most celebrated directors. 2 years ago, Sony PlayStation announced it was funding Pheasant, his return to the genre, where he created his most influential famous games. The split in June didn't become widely known until earlier this month, stunning the gaming world and some of the studio's own staff. I was just shocked and surprised, Kojima said in an interpreted interview with the Washington Post. I didn't have any anger or sadness. I was just thinking, what should I do? It's a big problem for us, and I couldn't tell staff at the time. His thoughts often return to the nearly 200 people he employs at his Tokyo office, located right across the street from Sony headquarters. We're an independent studio. That means if they can't fund us, our studio could collapse, Kojima said. Pheasant has since found a new publisher in Microsoft's Xbox. Kojima built his reputation at Konami, where his Metal Gear series popularized stealth action and cinematic storytelling with actors in games. He left in 2015 over reported disagreements over projects. That year, Konami canceled Silent Hills, a horror project co-directed with filmmaker Guillermo del Toro and starring Norman Reedus. In December 2015, Kojima established an independent company and partnered with Sony, resulting in 2019's Death Stranding and its 2025 sequel. Kojima's high-concept Death Stranding and Metal Gear titles cemented his reputation as a sort of prophet of large-scale social changes, like digital misinformation and the isolation of the coronavirus pandemic. Since 2015, fans emailed Kojima regularly asking to create another Metal Gear game. He's always wanted to move on from the genre, but when he fell seriously ill in 2020, he thought about his mortality and how much time he has left to make games. He changed his mind and discussed the idea with PlayStation's former chief executive, Jim Ryan. Kojima recalls Ryan being excited, and the pair shook hands. Kojima and Herman Holst, his friend and head of PlayStation Studios, announced the project together in January 2024. In June, Sony called for a meeting attended by Hirano, Kojima, and his longtime translator, Aki Saito. Citing respect for the company, Kojima declined to name who at Sony delivered the message of cancellation. Bloomberg reported earlier this month that Sony's withdrawal reflected concerns about budget, missed deadlines, potential profitability, and lack of exclusivity to the PlayStation platform, citing people familiar with the project. The report also said the Death Stranding games fell short of PlayStation's revenue expectations. In a written statement, Kojima Productions challenged the report. Quote, normally we would not comment on unsubstantiated speculation on the internet, but these aspersions around our relationship with PlayStation, the commercial performance of the Death Stranding franchise, and the broader production planning and investment for Pheasant have reached beyond the studio and have touched our fans, our creative partners, and colleagues we have worked alongside with for three decades, the statement read. The studio said the reporting did not come from official or on-the-record sources, quote, and as such, we encourage you to take them with a dose of skepticism. While we recognize the article may have caused alarm, we want to reassure you all that the studio is in a healthy, profitable state. Development for Pheasant continues to move forward with Xbox, and our relationship with PlayStation remains strong. Kojima said Sony did not provide a reason for the cancellation. Sony did not respond to a request for comment. We couldn't understand it, Kojima said, adding that he wishes he would have been told earlier in the project. Jim Ryan had already retired, but I thought this was a project that Sony Interactive Entertainment and I had agreed to team up on and make together. Kojima retains considerable confidence in Pheasant and is visibly shaken at the idea of canceling the game. This is the biggest selling title I could possibly create, he said, waving his hands in the air. I didn't think Pheasant would be on the list of being canceled. After the meeting, Kojima said he resumed revising the game's concept, but he also struggled with how to inform the rest of his company. He said he initially gathered team leaders and told them he intended to continue the project and find another publisher. He fretted over losing employees. Because it's a sinking boat, almost, he said, and I experienced the same thing at Konami as well. The studio's business depends on publishing agreements negotiated by project. Microsoft was already publisher of his upcoming horror game, OD, co-written with Jordan Peele and starring Hunter Schafer, but Kojima said that isn't enough to keep the studio running. Quote, we already hired specifically for Pheasant, Kojima said. He added that no staff were eliminated after PlayStation's cancellation, and he reassigned staff to work on the Peele project while keeping a small team on Pheasant. The staff is the most important for me, he said. Kojima said he has written out the plot and game concept for Pheasant, complete with storyboards, and the studio has started to create 3D models, along with scanning its cast of characters, including just-announced star Bill Skarsgård. Kojima said he's currently experimenting with various engines, but nothing is set in stone. Sony's call brought back memories of when Konami canceled Silent Hills. To promote the game, Kojima created PT, which stands for Playable Teaser, a now delisted game that has inspired countless horror titles since its 2014 release. Would-be co-director Del Toro famously expressed his anger at the missed opportunity in a vulgar 2016 tweet. Kojima feared it was all happening again. The cast I already talked to and negotiated with, other artists and collaborators who were all happy to do it, I can't tell them this is canceled, especially after what we went through with PT, he said. I didn't want to go back and do it again and say to the actors, this is canceled. The game is also meant to be a milestone for his career and his company's history. This is the 10th anniversary of Kojima Productions and my personal 40th anniversary of making games. In the midst of all that, this was an important title for me, he said. Kojima said he spoke with other publishers he declined to name, but that he also quickly approached Microsoft thanks to their existing partnership. They were eager to partner again, he said. Xbox told Bloomberg the move was an easy call. Kojima said the full staff learned about the change the day before the September 9 announcement. Sony's cancellation has shocked and disappointed him, but his lifelong affection for the brand remains. Corporations are like living things, he said. I still have this relationship with Sony. I use Sony cameras, Walkman still. We're not in a dispute. We're not fighting with them. Some angry fans falsely speculated the split had something to do with Sony's decision to stop creating physical media for PlayStation games starting in 2028. Kojima said even though the all-digital future is popular, he grew up on analog media, the subject of his recent Prada exhibit, and will continue to use it. When I buy something, I want to own it, even if it's digital, whether it's on my server or whatever, he said, adding that his storage space is getting filled to the brim. Kojima said he worries about how much room remains for experimentation in game design as money flows toward reliable blockbuster franchises like Grand Theft Auto 6. He hopes the industry can still look to less certain bets. We need to stand firm as a games industry. Otherwise, the games industry may be on the brink of extinction, he warned. For Kojima, that concern also lies with his studio. He worried that its failure could discourage others from funding other independent studios. So many people who went independent and made a new studio have struggled to become really successful, Kojima said. If my studio closes as well, that's all the more reason for people to not go to independent studios anymore. I wanted to stand firm for indies, so I needed to find a new partner. And that is the front page style section story. Game studio director explains the surprise split with PlayStation. Well, now it's time to get some advice from Carolyn Hacks. Here's the title of her column today, Grandma Oversteps and Offered to Lend Cherished Keepsake from Reader's Late Mom. Dear Carolyn, my relationship with my sister, stepmom, and grandmother is blowing up over a necklace. It's a beautiful pearl and turquoise bead necklace that my dad bought my mom in Italy on their honeymoon. She died when I was 3, and I have few memories of her, so having this necklace means everything to me. She's wearing it in one of the best pictures I have of her holding me. When I was 5, my dad married my stepmom, and she had my sister. My stepmom has always been a great mom to me. I love her and my sister very much. My sister is attending a black tie wedding with her boyfriend this month, and she is really nervous about it. She, my stepmom, and grandmom went out to get her a dress. They found a beautiful blue gown, and when she tried it on, my grandmom apparently told her she should wear my necklace with it. By the time they told me about it, they all considered it as decided. Except I do not intend to loan out my mom's necklace to anyone. You don't loan things you can't bear to lose, and I'd be heartbroken if anything happened to my necklace. I've worn it only once at my college graduation ceremony and celebration. I'm not planning to wear it again until my wedding next year. But all of them, stepmom, sister, grandmom, think I'm being mean and selfish. My stepmom even cried and said she thought I loved them like a real mom and sister. I do, but that doesn't mean my sister gets to wear my mom's necklace. I'm really mad at my grandmom for suggesting this in the first place, and she's mad at me for ruining my relationship with the family over a necklace. But isn't that what we're doing? How do we all move past this? That's signed anonymous, and Carolyn responds, I expect they'll be madder at you if they see this, but you're the only one in this story who's blameless, so it seemed worse to just leave you hanging without backup, plus your logic is flawless in not lending what is priceless to you. But that's not all. Your grandmother had no standing to offer the necklace to anyone because it wasn't hers. That would have been true if you had pulled it out of a cereal box. So while I agree you want to move past this, there is no we. It's not a group experience. You alone were wronged. And the most accountable party is your grandmother. She started it and could easily have stopped it. The direct way past this is to hold her accountable. Yes, we all get to feel what we feel. Memo gotten. I'm playing this old school. She simply does not get to be mad. That's because her mad isn't for ruining family relationships. It's for refusing to bail her out. It's only mind reading if I'm wrong. She let her mouth get ahead of her brain when she offered that necklace, and sorry, you didn't let her off without consequences. If entitlement to her feelings is sacrosanct, then she can be mad at herself. To be fair, she wouldn't have needed any of this if your stepmother or sister had simply behaved. The only decent response to her impulsiveness went as follows, and only one of them needed to think it. We'd certainly have to ask Anonymous first. The "it's so insanely precious" to her was optional. Your grandmom was caught up in a rush of prosky generosity, it seems. It's almost too bad she had to get in so much trouble for it. Though it's possible the others, too, were swept up in the moment, and that's why they didn't hit the brakes on the spot. Then, and why later they didn't back off the moment you said, or no, I would never lend the most cherished thing I have from my late mother. I am probably supposed to look upon them forgivingly because of this, so hang on. I'm trying. Nope, never mind. That awaits after you, as warm and set as a fresh muffin. After you, as warm and set as a fresh muffin, take your stand with your grandmother and decline to accept blame for ruining anything, because all you've done is say a proper and steady no to a request to lend something. Again, never mind that it is precious to you. When something is yours, you're allowed to say no. That's it. Wait for her acknowledgement of this, and do not agree to any conversation or blame diversion tactics. This is the only point. Grandmom can't hand out your things. When, not if, I'm an optimist, she has no choice but to concede this, then you will have standing to ask her to fix what she broke with others. A simple, I overstepped and have apologized to Anonymous. But you might not want to ask, not right away, just as her overreach was the precipitating event toward chaos. Squaring things with her could have the same effect toward peace. So can the passage of time and this infernal formal event. If they won't let it rest, then don't flinch or dignify the you don't love me feint. I don't lend some things. Nothing personal. And that is Carolyn Hax's column, Grandma Oversteps and Offer to Lend cherished keepsake from Reader's late mom. Now let's turn to the Metro section of this morning's Post for this front page story. 5 decades after a terrorist bombing in Washington, a Trump deportation looms. Chilean diplomat Orlando Letelier was killed in a car bombing on Embassy Row. 50 years later, one of his assassins could soon be deported. This article is by Karen DeYoung. 50 years ago Monday, in Washington, Virgilio Paz Romero, a militant young refugee from communist Cuba, allegedly activated a remote control that detonated a bomb placed under the driver's seat of another man's car. As the vehicle rounded Sheridan Circle on Embassy Row, the blast killed two of the three passengers inside. The slain target was Orlando Letelier, a former Chilean ambassador to the United States who had also found refuge here from his country's dictatorship. The CIA assessed, more than a decade later, that the assassination had been ordered by Chile's military president, Augusto Pinochet. Until September 11, 2001, it was the worst foreign-sponsored terrorist attack ever to occur in the U.S. Capitol. Paz eventually served a relatively brief prison sentence as part of the assassination plot. For most of the past half century, he has been a free man living in Florida, a hero of sorts to many in the aging anti-Castro generation. But in a twist of fate in American politics, Paz last year came to the attention of the Trump administration and its determination to deport non-citizen immigrants convicted of felonies. Since January, Paz has been held in Miami's Chrome Immigrant Detention Center, just another one of the many foreigners on their way to removal. A federal judge in Florida on August 28 denied his petition for release after the administration said it expected to deport him to a third country in a matter of weeks. Over years of investigations and declassified documents, much but not all of the story of responsibility for the assassination has gradually been revealed. The anniversary coincides with new documents obtained under the Freedom of Information Act, FOIA, by the National Security Archive, a nonprofit research center based at George Washington University. Among them, an FBI document from 2000 details authorization the previous year by Clinton administration Attorney General Janet Reno for a renewed investigation of the killings, quote, to determine whether sufficient, admissible, credible evidence exists to establish that one or more additional persons, up to and including General Augusto Pinochet, was involved in the homicides, unquote. Despite the earlier CIA assessment that he authorized the bombing, Pinochet, who left office in 1990 but continued for several years as head of the armed forces and died in 2006, was never indicted in the deaths of Letelier and a colleague, Ronnie Moffitt, in Washington. During his reign as Chile's autocratic president in the 1970s and 80s, Pinochet, along with like-minded right-wing dictators across southern South America, authorized a coordinated campaign of clandestine killings of perceived political enemies, many exiled in other countries. Reno's investigation, conducted by a special team of FBI and Justice Department investigators who spent a month in Chile, examined tens of thousands of pages of documents and collected sworn testimony from dozens of witnesses in Chile and the United States, including U.S. Senators and Henry Kissinger, whose involvement in facilitating the 1973 Pinochet coup that overthrew elected Marxist President Salvador Allende has been detailed in numerous books and previously declassified documents. The results of that investigation or any recommendations made by the team regarding a U.S. indictment of Pinochet have not been released. Several officials who were involved in the matter at the Justice Department and FBI under the Clinton and Bush administrations declined to comment or did not respond last week to requests for comment. Quote, Pinochet never had a judicial reckoning in the Letelier-Moffitt case, even though the documents have provided a very good history on his role as the intellectual author of an act of terrorism in Washington, said Peter Kornbluh, senior analyst at the National Security Archive, who is still awaiting for the release of other long-sought information under the FOIA request. Among those sent to prison over the plot Michael Townley, a U.S.-Chilean citizen who played a central role in the assassination, testified against others, served a relatively short term, and reportedly went into the witness protection program. Armando Fernandez Larios, a Chilean intelligence agent who slipped into the United States to help plan the assassination, returned to the U.S. in 1987 and confessed to his participation. After 5 months in prison, according to an account this past summer by the New York Times, U.S. officials helped secure his release. He remained in Florida until last year, when U.S. Immigration and Customs agents arrested him, put him on their worst of the worst list, and prepared to deport him. Fernandez filed a lawsuit arguing that the U.S. had violated an agreement made when he turned himself in and offered information about the Letelier plot. The government never responded to the suit, and Fernandez was released. He is no longer listed as under ICE detention. Whatever happens to Virgilio Paz Romero may be among the last chapters in the long-running story. Paz eluded U.S. law enforcement for 15 years, until the day in 1991 when the assassination story was featured in an episode of the TV show America's Most Wanted. Viewers in a Miami suburb quickly notified authorities that a photo of Paz appeared to be a man named Frank Baez, who ran their neighborhood landscaping service. Stopped in his pickup truck on the way to work, Paz surrendered. After pleading guilty to a lesser crime than murder, Paz served 7 years of a 12-year sentence. Upon release, he was immediately turned over to U.S. Immigration Services and spent the next 3 years in detention. But in 2001, with the U.S. having no diplomatic relations with Cuba and no way to deport him, he was let go. Quote, "Looking back, I think it was a grave human error," Paz said of the assassination in a news conference as he was freed. He attributed his regrettable involvement to my youth. 25 years later, despite increasingly tense relations with the Trump administration, Cuba has continued this year to accept deportation flights. But Paz, now in his 70s, has long said he will not return to the country he left as an adolescent under the communist government. In past interviews, he said he never applied for a U.S. passport, a path that until relatively recently was far easier for Cubans than other nationalities because he always intended to go home. Now back in immigration detention, Paz petitioned last month for his release on grounds that, quote, "there is no significant likelihood of removal in the foreseeable future due to his continued serious medical issues," according to court documents in the Southern District of Florida that do not specify the nature of those issues. In his August 28 ruling, Judge Darren P. Gales disagreed, saying that Paz had not proved his case. Gales noted that the ICE removal office said that it was actively pursuing Paz's dispatch to a third country and the State Department was, quote, "engaged in ongoing negotiations," unquote, to have that country accept him. The government anticipated, ICE told the judge, that, quote, "removal will occur in late August or possibly early September, pending confirmation of flight details." Gales instructed the government to remove him, quote, "to a third country within 30 days of this order or release him on appropriate terms of supervision," unquote. The State Department referred questions about the status of its third country removal plans for Paz to the Department of Homeland Security. A DHS spokesperson said in an emailed response that, quote, "the Trump administration is utilizing all lawful options to carry out the largest deportation operation in history, just as President Trump promised. If an illegal alien chooses to file a claim in court refusing to go to their home country, we are required by law to find a safe and secure nation for them to go to," said the spokesperson, who spoke on condition of anonymity under rules set by DHS. ICE declined to comment on the case other than to refer to its detainee locator site, which last week still listed Paz at the Chrome facility. Paz's Miami attorney, Angela Alvaro, did not respond to numerous calls asking for comment. Assuming Paz's removal is not stopped by a federal appeals court ruling Friday imposing new restrictions on third country deportations, his departure may overlap with remembrance ceremonies to be held this week at Sheraton Circle, where a small monument marks the spot where Letelier and Moffitt died. And that's the front page Metro story. 5 decades after an assassination, a Trump deportation looms. The next Metro front page story, new ride-hailing laws. After legal saga, D.C. Council Committee calls for new ride-hailing laws. New legislation is planned after a lengthy investigation into the ride-hailing company Empower. This article is by Liam Bowman and Liam Scott. D.C. Council Member Brianne K. Nadeau, Democrat of Ward 1, said Wednesday that she plans to introduce legislation that would overhaul D.C. laws covering for-hire vehicles. Following a lengthy investigation into

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1: District enact new legislation that levels the playing field and enables drivers who wish to work for themselves to do so. As for the rest of the report, there are too many factual inaccuracies to count. With respect to safety, every driver using our software is subject to a background check conducted by the same company that Uber and Lyft used, the spokesperson said. The spokesperson did not specify what in the report Empower believes to be inaccurate. Empower started operating in Washington in 2020, but legal troubles quickly followed. Although the app offers rides like Uber and Lyft, Empower says it sells reservation software to drivers who set rates for their own individual ride-hailing businesses. Quote, if it looks like a ride-hailing company and acts like a ride-hailing company, it's a ride-hailing company, no matter how cute they try to be, and the law needs to reflect that unequivocally, Nadeau said at a hearing Wednesday. In April, Empower Chief Executive Joshua Sear said Empower had conducted about 150,000 rides in the Washington metro area over the course of 1 week. Citing agency partners, Nadeau said it's estimated that up to 10% of all for-hire trips in the district are now performed by unregistered or illegal actors. For years, Empower has taken advantage of loopholes in D.C. law on rideshare services, the committee report said. Nadeau said she wants to close those loopholes once and for all. It's, quote, it's become clear that there are fundamental weaknesses in our existing law that must be addressed, Nadeau said. The report lays out an array of deficiencies in existing law governing ride-hail services. For instance, the report says city law definitions, quote, are overly reliant on the traits of vehicles rather than the type of service provided, which create multiple points of vulnerability, unquote. Also under current law, if a driver legally no longer fits the definition of private vehicle for hire operator, the company associated with them is no longer considered a private vehicle for hire company, Nadeau's spokesperson said. Among other changes, the new legislation would establish a definition of for-hire passenger service to ensure that for-hire vehicle activity is covered by the regulations, they said. Not long after Empower launched in D.C., the city's Department of For-Hire Vehicles issued a cease and desist order against the company for failing to register as a private sedan business and digital dispatch service. Empower has said it has repeatedly tried to register with the city, but that it has been denied. The district has said its applications fell short of the requirements, which would include paying the millions Empower owed in fines for failing to comply with an order to stop operating in the city. Last year, Sear briefly agreed to stop rides in D.C. after a judge threatened him with jail for violating a court order to stop operating an unlicensed ride-hailing service in the city. But Empower kept running by offering drivers free use of the company's software without any service agreement. Earlier this year, the company began offering free rides in the district. Sear said in an April court hearing that the move was an effort to comply with the district's order to stop operating as a private vehicle-for-hire company. At the time, the D.C. Attorney General's office countered that Empower's free rides were instead another tactic for it to continue as an unregulated ride-hailing company. In April, a D.C. judge ruled that Empower could continue offering free rides in the district. Other litigation related to Empower is ongoing in the city. In its new report, the Public Works Committee said the company's move to not charge for rides, quote, clearly runs contrary, unquote, to the intent of the for-hire vehicles law, which regulates all for-hire rides in D.C. regardless of compensation. The report also disputes that the rides were free, alleging that Empower continued to charge for portions of rides that took place in the district. In its quest to operate in D.C., the company has also sought to put pressure on politicians. Last October, Empower used the app to coordinate an email campaign that generated vast numbers of messages to city officials, including Mayor Muriel E. Bowser, Democrat, the committee's investigation found. During the peak of the campaign, D.C. government emails, both council and executive email domains, received millions of messages related to Empower, the report said. In April, the company again waded into city politics, urging users not to vote for Kenyon R. McDuffie in the city's Democratic primary election for mayor.

Currently, if someone in D.C. tries to book a ride through Empower, they receive a message that blames Bowser for banning Empower. Quote, your ride within the district cannot be for hire if you wish for Empower to facilitate it. It must be free, the message said. If the user continued, they receive another message that says their ride has been canceled. Quote, thanks to corrupt Uber-backed politicians like D.C. Mayor Bowser and D.C. Attorney General Schwab, Empower cannot facilitate the provision of for-hire rides within the district, unquote. Bowser's office, when reached for comment, said all companies operating in the district are required to follow D.C. law. D.C. Attorney General Brian Schwab declined to comment. The message also said no drivers were available to provide a free ride and urged users to tell Councilmember Janice Lewis-George, Democrat of Ward 4, D.C.'s Democratic nominee for mayor, that they want Empower to operate in the city. In Wednesday's hearing, D.C. Council Chairman Phil Mendelson, Democrat, said he was struck by Empower's persistence. Quote, I find that Empower's tenacity at being stubborn and trying to get around what the regulations are is pretty amazing, he said. I appreciate that we are moving forward. And that's the front page Metro story, new ride-hailing laws. Now let's move on to the Metro section of this morning's Post. Excuse me, the economy and business pages, I'm sorry, with this story, why jobs that earn six figures without college are rare. This article is by Danielle Douglas Gabriel. As college costs and student debt have Americans doubting the value of higher education, there's growing interest in high-paying jobs that don't require a degree and in public policy supporting training for them. But six-figure jobs that skip a bachelor's degree do require more than a high school diploma and remain rare, according to an analysis released Monday by Niche, a higher education platform. The highest salaries for workers without a bachelor's degree are typically in jobs gated by federal certification or specialized training, including commercial pilots, air traffic controllers, elevator installers, and nuclear reactor operators, the study shows. The findings counter an emerging narrative about the prevalence of six-figure jobs in the skilled trades that don't require higher education. Politicians and business leaders have touted careers in electrical work, HVAC, and pump plumbing, earning more than $100,000, arguing that a four-year degree is unnecessary for financial security. While those jobs offer healthy salaries, research shows their median earnings are more modest than salaries for less common occupations that don't require a bachelor's degree. Using data from the Bureau of Labor Statistics, Niche economist Allison Srivastava found that only 9.4% of occupations with a median wage of $100,000 or more don't require a bachelor's degree. Those occupations account for just 0.3% of 13.8 million annual openings projected across every occupation in which a bachelor's is not a prerequisite. There are four times as many openings that do not require a bachelor's degree, but the jobs generally pay less. On average, the median earnings for those occupations are around $45,000 a year, compared with $96,000 for job openings seeking people with a bachelor's degree, according to the analysis. Quote, there's a little bit of romanticizing the trade, Srivastava said. There are some trade jobs that you can make six figures right out the gate, but they are more the exception than the rule. She said that that doesn't discount the power vocational training has to lift people out of poverty and provide economic success. But those workers have less earning potential than people with a bachelor's degree and can have a harder time finding work in other fields without additional training, Srivastava said. A study published by the National Bureau of Economic Research found the college wage premium, the extra pay degree holders make compared to workers with only a high school diploma, doubles over a worker's lifetime from 27% at age 25 to 60% at age 55. Workers with college degrees obtain jobs in professions with greater scope for on-the-job training and wage growth, according to the study. Zach Mabel, interim director of Georgetown University's Center on Education and the Workforce, said degree holders earning six figures are typically much younger than those without a college credential earning the same salaries.
He said no degree occupations that yield the highest salaries require considerable work experience and technical skills that come with years of training. A college degree is still valued in the labor market, Maple said, and that is reflected in wage disparities. 40% of mid-career adults ages 35 to 44 with bachelor's degrees earned more than $100,000 annually in 2024, compared with 13% of high school graduates, according to research from the College Board. Higher-paying jobs are often accessible to workers without college credentials because of apprenticeships and union trade programs. But many of these workers achieved sustained wage growth by becoming entrepreneurs, said Mary Alice McCarthy, senior director of the Center on Education and Labor at New America, a Washington think tank. Quote, where we see tradespeople do really well is when they're able to start their own business, start their own contracting firm, she said. The real path to long-term prosperity does require that kind of evolution. McCarthy said, the decline of labor unions in the trade since the 1970s has broadly eroded earning power. Many lucrative manufacturing jobs were also lost during the Great Recession and replaced with lower-paying service jobs. Even though workers without a bachelor's degree have far more job openings than degree holders, McCarthy said the quality of available jobs outside of the skilled trades has gotten worse with fewer benefits, stagnant wages, and more precarity. To offer more pathways to higher-paying jobs, private sector and government employers have been ditching degree requirements. Governors in more than 30 states, including Maryland, Colorado, and Pennsylvania, have committed to skills-based hiring by removing bachelor's degree requirements for public sector roles. Both the Trump and Biden administrations revised degree requirements on federal jobs, but those efforts are undermined by how hiring managers evaluate candidates, said Mabel at Georgetown. Quote, there's still a very big disconnect between the momentum around removing degree requirements and what plays out when it comes to who gets hired, Mabel said. Folks who are more credentialed are much more likely to ultimately be hired into those roles. In a 2025 study, Harvard Business School and the Burning Glass Institute found that fewer than 1 in 700 new hires benefited from no-degree policies. They examined more than 11,000 job postings at U.S. firms from 2014 to 2023 and found that hiring of candidates without a college credential only increased by 3.5 percentage points. Mabel said, skills-first hiring must be widely adopted to produce meaningful changes in the labor market. Workers are taking on the risk that while their first employer embraces what they have to offer without a college credential, the next one may not, he said. While a bachelor's degree improves the chances of reaching higher rungs on the income ladder, Mabel said the return on investment in higher education varies based on the field of study. Students at a crossroads in deciding whether to pursue a degree or a trade should know there is no one path to a lucrative job, said McCarthy at New America. And those positions require some form of education after high school, whether that means a certificate, associate degree, or bachelor's. And that's the economy and business stories from this today's post, Why Jobs That Earn Six Figures Without College Are Rare. Finally, let's turn to the sports section of this morning's post, starting with a football story under the banner, The Biggest Question Mark. We have this analysis, Jaden Daniels is injured again, where do the Commanders go from here? This article is by Tashawn Reed, Dateline, Arlington, Texas. Washington Commanders quarterback Jaden Daniels will be out for the foreseeable future after dislocating his left elbow again in a 37-20 loss to the Dallas Cowboys on Sunday. X-rays showed that Daniels didn't suffer any fractures, but further testing is required to determine whether there's any ligament damage. That will help decide whether surgery is necessary. Until that's known, there's no timetable for his return. The Commanders put a lot of work toward trying to avoid this. After Daniels missed most of last season because of injury, the front office and coaching staff collaborated on a plan to protect him. That was launched before the end of the ill-fated 2025 campaign. Coach Dan Quinn told the Washington Post he had a film cut up, created of every play on which Daniels scrambled, then tasked him with identifying instances when he could have avoided hits,
The goal was to improve his decision-making. Once the offseason arrived, Quinn parted ways with offensive coordinator Cliff Kingsbury and promoted David Blough to fill the vacancy. From there, Blough reconstructed the offense to include an emphasis on the traditional run game, play-action passes, and snaps from under center. The goal was to create an ecosystem where Daniels didn't have to force the issue. General manager Adam Peters and the front office extended left tackle Laramie Tunsil and added talented pass catchers in Stephon Diggs, Antonio Williams, and Chig Okonkwo. The goal was to avoid Daniels needing to carry the offense. Despite all of that, Daniels has suffered another significant injury. At the end of the day, football is a contact sport. As unfortunate as the injury was, there's no one to blame for what happened. It was a standard play that happened to go horribly wrong. Nonetheless, it presents a difficult question for the Commanders, who are 0-2. How do they move forward? Washington has 15 games left, and the team can't just call it a season because Daniels is sidelined. Everyone, the front office, coaching staff, and players, has work to do to keep their jobs. That's the culture that DQ has built, quarterback Marcus Mariota said of his coach. That no-flinch mentality is what's going to drive us forward. Guys believe in each other. Guys believe in what we're doing. They believe in Q. We'll get this ship going in the right direction. The odds are undoubtedly stacked against the Commander. They're the only winless team in the NFC East. The last team to start 0-2 and win the division was the 2003 Philadelphia Eagles. Washington will be attempting to repeat that feat with Daniels sidelined. That effort must start with the defense taking a major step forward. First-year coordinator Durante Jones's unit had its bright moments in Week 1, but it displayed a propensity to give up explosive plays. That continued to be an issue against Dallas. The run defense was stout. The Cowboys managed just 66 rushing yards and averaged only 3.1 yards per carry, but Dallas had his way with Washington through the air. Quarterback Dak Prescott completed 83.9% of his passes for 279 yards and 4 touchdowns. Wide receiver CeeDee Lamb torched the secondary to the tune of 8 catches for 153 yards and 2 touchdowns. Lamb and Dallas's other pass catchers were always going to be a mismatch for the Commanders' cornerbacks. To have a chance, Washington's secondary needed a strong performance from its pass rush. Instead, Prescott often had plenty of time to throw, making it easy for him to pick the back end of the defense apart. Jones's defense has to be a bona fide strength for the Commanders to stay afloat. The secondary will get a boost once starting cornerback Trey Amos returns from injured reserve. He has to miss at least the next 2 games before being eligible. But the pass rush still must be far more effective for the pass coverage to be reliable. Realistically, it's hard to expect a lot from Washington's offense. That said, Mariota is a locker room leader with a strong grasp of Blough's system. I've truly felt this way for 3 years. There's no reason he should be a backup quarterback in this league, center Nick Allegretti said. I have absolute full confidence in him. Still, Mariota is a substantial drop-off from Daniels. Additionally, he's playing behind a compromised offensive line. Tunsil could miss the season with a torn triceps. His replacement, left tackle Brandon Coleman, finger, and guard Sam Cosmi, concussion, went down with injuries against Dallas. There are a few other injuries worth monitoring. Defensive tackle Javon Kinlaw suffered a shoulder injury against the Cowboys and couldn't finish the game. Linebacker Frankie Louvu, groin, and Okonkwo, hamstring, didn't play. It should be considered a win if the offense can be serviceable, but that won't be enough to win games in Daniels' absence. The defense must be dominant for the Commanders to have a chance. Asked whether the defense faces more pressure, Quinn responded, "It doesn't add to it, but there's an awareness for it. When you miss the mark of what you want to do and how you want to do it, yeah, that bothers you," he added. "But as far as the defense in total, I think they're more concerned with, okay, why didn't we hit the marks that we said we wanted to hit? And I have a lot of belief in the guys and what they can do." And that's the front page sports section article. Jaden Daniels is injured again. Where do the Commanders go from here? Now on to baseball. Major stars are eyeing the exits. Verlander is hanging them up. But
Scherzer's future is still up in the air. This article is by Noah Trister of the Associated Press. Justin Verlander and Max Scherzer were together on some memorable Detroit Tigers teams before they moved on and won titles elsewhere. Will the two of them eventually enter the Hall of Fame as part of the same class? The first question is whether both will retire after this season. The 43-year-old Verlander has also already said this is his final year. He has made only one start in a reunion season with the Tigers, although Detroit fans are hoping he can return for another outing this week. Scherzer's future is less clear. The 42-year-old right-hander is slated to start Tuesday in Baltimore against the Orioles, as the Toronto Blue Jays try to keep their flickering playoff hopes alive. But Scherzer has posted ERAs over 5 both this season and last. He's on a one-year contract. Some other prominent players may also have made or might be making their last appearances in the major leagues. Trey Mancini signed a one-day contract to retire with the Orioles and was celebrated this past weekend in Baltimore. Andrew McCutchen and Carlos Santana, both 39, were released last month. Craig Kimbrell, now 38, has pitched for 10 big league teams in the past 6 seasons. Paul Goldschmidt is 39, but the New York Yankees are headed to the playoffs, and he may be more important than expected if Aaron Judge is out. With a lockout possible after this season, there could be some retirements we don't anticipate. Rick Sutcliffe, Bo Jackson, and Hall of Famer Goose Gossage, for example, never played again after the 1994 strike, but didn't retire until the following year. The performance of the week, Angel Martinez homered from both sides of the plate and had 4 hits in the Cleveland Guardians' 12-6 win over the Athletics on Saturday night. The Guardians have won 5 straight after Sunday's games and are closing in on a postseason spot. They have a 1-game lead over the Chicago White Sox atop the American League Central, and it's another 3 games back from the White Sox to the Blue Jays and Houston Astros in the race for the last wild card. Over in the National League, the Philadelphia Phillies lead the Arizona Diamondbacks by 4 games for the final wild card. So anyone rooting for chaos this week may be disappointed. Comeback of the week. Detroit was down 8-2 in the 5th inning Friday night before scoring 9 unanswered runs in an 11-8 win over the White Sox. Kevin McGonigal hit a 3-run triple, and Hau-Yu Lee and Riley Green added 2-run homers during the comeback. Detroit's win probability was down to 3.2% in the 4th inning, according to Baseball Savant. That's the only game the Tigers had won out of their last 5 until last night when they destroyed the Nationals. They have been eliminated from the playoff race, the end of a frustrating season in which nothing seemed to go as planned. And the team of the week, the Los Angeles Dodgers and San Diego Padres, both went 6-1. A 3-game sweep of the San Francisco Giants leaves Los Angeles 4 games ahead of the Atlanta Braves for the second bye in the National League as they try for a 3rd consecutive World Series title. The Dodgers still have health concerns, with Shohei Ohtani on the injured list and Blake Snell having left his last start after 1 inning. But they did get Edwin Diaz back, and he threw scoreless innings on back-to-back days, Friday and Saturday. And as I mentioned, the Nationals lost to the Tigers last night, 9-2. They'll be at it again tonight at 6:40 p.m. with Jackson Kent on the mound for the Nationals. You can hear that on the WJFK 106.7 FM starting at 6:40 p.m. Other radio sports tonight at 6:35 p.m. Toronto at Baltimore. That's on WIYY 97.9 FM and WSBN 6:30 a.m. And in the women's NBA, Connecticut is at Washington at 7:30 p.m. And you can catch that on WTEM 980 a.m. And that wraps up another hour of readings from the Washington Post, brought to you by the Metropolitan Washington Ear, the radio reading service for Greater Washington. This is Tuesday, September 22nd, 2026. I'm Steve Metalitz. Thanks for listening, and have a great day.

Hello and welcome to the reading of the Washington Post, brought to you by the Metropolitan Washington Ear for Wednesday, September 23rd. My name is Evelyn Jeminek. In the news today, at UN, Trump rattles saber, followed by readying the red carpet for China's Xi. Then I'll read drug cartels making alarming drone advances, U.S. assesses. And I'll end the front page with Trump's plan to militarize arch raises new concerns. There are two additional articles available in entirety at the dial-in service. The first, GOP candidates break with president on Iran war. Contenders in key battleground states are urging a speedy end to the unpopular conflict. And administration cuts $760,000 from the ACA, asserting fraud. Vice President J.D. Vance and administration officials on Tuesday announced that they are removing about 760,000 enrollees from Affordable Care Act coverage, saying that they were fraudulently enrolled in a government health program. Speaking at a White House press briefing, Vance said that officials would perform additional verification on about 419,000 people that they suspected to be fraudulently enrolled too. The administration is also suspending some brokers found to have wrongly signed up enrollees for ACA coverage. Officials said that the moves would collectively save $2.2 billion in federal spending. And now to the lead article. At UN, Trump rattles saber, says he might need to annihilate Iran, repeats claim of a likely peace deal after the midterms. United Nations, frustrated by a war with Iran that has lasted long past his initial promises, President Donald Trump told world leaders on Tuesday that he would annihilate the entire country if his leaders do not make a deal. It was a stark warning in a green marbled hall of the United Nations, where discussions more often tend toward advancing peace than elimination of an entire nation. The president also expressed concern for the Iranian anti-government protesters who were killed by Tehran's security forces earlier this year. He repeated the claim that a peace deal would be likely after the midterm elections in November and said later that his top envoy sat for talks with Iranian officials on Tuesday for 3 hours, their first known face-to-face meetings in months. They're waiting to see how I do in the midterm election. What they don't realize is that I'm not running, Trump said, referring to Iran's leaders. I gave absolutely no credence and will not give credence to the election when it comes to Iran. It doesn't even enter my mind, Trump said. The only thing that does is that Iran will never have a nuclear weapon. Trump's vow to stay on his current path with Iran came despite an increasing number of Republican senators who have moved away from him on the war and have called for it to come to a swift end, and as indications mount that Democrats may ride into Congress on a major wave of voter discontent. I have a big decision to make. Will a deal be made with Iran that lets them rebuild and create a far greater country than it ever was before? Trump told leaders at the UN General Assembly. Or do I annihilate the Islamic Republic and do it quickly, never giving them a chance to kill and destroy people and countries again? Do I drive them into hell with no chance of survival and no hope of future greatness or generations? Taken seriously, Trump's threat amounted to a contemplation of a mass slaughter with little parallel in human history, with deadly consequences for Iran's 93 million people. He has, however, shown little inclination for large-scale assaults against Iran since the opening weeks of the war, despite repeated threats. With global energy prices skyrocketing, peace efforts faltering in Ukraine and Iran, and Republicans facing grim election news, Trump's UN appearance this week was a measure of the scale of global conflicts. The president's vigorous campaign for a Nobel Peace Prize, hot on the agenda a year ago ahead of the annual October announcement date, was far more muted on Tuesday than it was in 2025. Instead, he focused on promoting the foreign policy wins he can claim while trying to manage the many challenges arrayed in front of him. Still, he found space in his 36-minute speech to run through a list of the many world leaders whom he said had written him letters praising him for his peace initiatives. Later in the day, Trump told reporters about the meeting his envoys had with the Iranians. It was a very good meeting, I must tell you, Trump said, noting that he can't imagine why Iran wouldn't want to make a deal given the potential consequences of renewed U.S. military action. It's greatness, potential greatness or obliteration, Trump said. In-person meetings between the longtime enemies rarely happen, particularly on U.S. soil, but the gathering of world leaders provided an opportunity for the two sides to reopen diplomatic discussions. While Trump has signaled publicly that he's comfortable with the war continuing through the midterms in November, U.S. officials have said privately that ending the unpopular conflict is a top priority of the White House.
The U.S.-Israel war against Iran that launched in February has disrupted global energy prices, divided the president's MAGA movement, and helped sink his approval ratings to historic lows. The subsequent U.S. blockade of Iran, meanwhile, has shattered Iran's economy and prompted a currency crisis in that country. Trump sped from his U.N. speech directly to a ceremony where he signed a new agreement with Denmark and Greenland that he boasts will support American security in the Arctic territory for generations. It was the outcome of months of frantic diplomacy after the president all but threatened to seize Greenland by force in January, a possibility that frightened NATO allies whose security rests on the might of the United States. You can go back many, many decades, probably centuries, but you go back in the line of presidents Trump claimed of a U.S. desire to take over Greenland, speaking alongside Danish Prime Minister Mette Frederiksen and Greenland Prime Minister Jens Frederik Nielsen. Some really wanted to make a deal and never got it done, but we're getting it done. Frederiksen, who has clashed for years with Trump over his demands for Greenland, put on a game face as she signed the paperwork, noting that under the agreement, Denmark and Greenland's sovereignty would remain in place. If we let ourselves be divided as allies, then we do our foes a favor. We will do everything we can to prevent that from happening, she said. Trump's day of diplomacy was a reminder of the challenges he still faces, along with some areas in which he has reshaped global affairs to his benefit. He also met the new British Prime Minister Andy Burnham, Japanese Prime Minister Sanae Takaichi, and Ukrainian President Volodymyr Zelensky, all of whom offered cordial words with the U.S. leader. Zelensky's encounter with Trump was likely the highest stakes encounter of the day. The U.S. leader has had a hot and cold relationship with him, and his country is facing an escalating onslaught from Russia. Speaking to reporters ahead of the closed-door meeting, Trump said he thinks that the stage is set for a peace deal between the two countries after senior U.S. officials visited Moscow and Kyiv in recent weeks. He said he and Zelensky plan to discuss the possibility of Ukraine's producing advanced air defense missiles, an idea Trump said he supported in July but later backed away from. Trump has asked Ukraine and Russia to back away from attacking each other's energy facilities, complaining that they are contributing to the rising world price of diesel fuel. Zelensky said Tuesday that he would embrace an agreement to halt the attacks, though he said he was skeptical Russia was interested. I suggest not to play this game, he told reporters after his meeting with Trump. Putin attacked us. We respond. The president also stopped by a meeting of Gulf leaders whose countries have faced assault from Tehran following Trump's February decision to attack Iran. And in the evening, he plans to have a quick pull-aside meeting with Venezuelan interim president Delcy Rodriguez, who came to power in January after Trump ordered a raid that captured her predecessor, Nicolas Maduro. Maduro remains in custody in a Brooklyn federal prison not far from the UN gathering. Trump reveled in the fresh U.S. access to Venezuela's oil fields. It's perhaps the biggest deal ever made, he told U.N. leaders. To the victor belong the spoils. The New York trip came as Trump has fought the media that covers him, kicking CNN, MS Now, and Politico out of the White House. Television networks have declined to assign a pool camera to follow him this week as he traveled to New York to take the spot of the originally assigned CNN, leading them to use official United Nations video feeds on Tuesday to carry the speech. CNN, meanwhile, didn't carry the speech live at all and instead covered other topics as it was underway. Trump's most consequential meetings this week may follow the UN gathering when he heads back to Washington to host Chinese President Xi Jinping for a state visit. Trump has sought to court Beijing as he tries to boost the U.S. economy with investments and pull back manufacturing from China. Expectations for the summit with China are muted, but Trump has said that good personal relations with his Chinese counterpart are key to managing the complex and contentious geopolitics of China's rise. And that's the article by Michael Birnbaum with contributions from John Hudson at UN Trump Rattles Saber. The next item, readying the red carpet for China's Xi. Pomp and pageantry as superpowers look to maintain a trade truce. President Donald Trump will meet Chinese leader Xi Jinping this week in a tightly choreographed summit aimed at preserving a fragile truce between the two superpowers. Amid a grinding Middle East war and a sober midterm outlook, the lavish three-day state visit offers a president increasingly focused on his legacy something different, a moment of pure pageantry. Unusually, Trump is set to welcome the Chinese leader on the runway at Joint Base Andrews in Maryland on Wednesday for an arrival ceremony, setting the stage for what is expected to be a brief but lavish summit.
Both leaders are seeking spectacle and stability over concrete deliverables as more fundamental issues driving their long-term rivalry remain beyond reach. We're going to talk about a lot. It's going to be a great meeting. We have a very good relationship, Trump told press on Tuesday from the UN General Assembly in New York, where he teased the upcoming state dinner and lamented the fact that his ballroom project is not ready for the Chinese leader's visit. Everyone wants to be there. I wish we had the ballroom. If we had the ballroom, we could have 2,000 people, he said. The tarmac welcome is particularly striking overture to Xi, who under strict Chinese protocol has never met a foreign counterpart at the airport as president. Trump has never traveled to Joint Base Andrews to greet a visiting leader. He did welcome Russian President Vladimir Putin at a U.S. military base in Alaska last year before the two rode together to talks on the base in the presidential limousine. To the extent that this summit is about anything, it's about optics, said Evan Medeiros, professor of Asia Studies at Georgetown University. They want to buy time to reduce vulnerabilities and build up their strength and resilience. Both leaders also want the summit for deeply political purposes, stature, and validation, he said. Trump will preside over a White House ceremony on Thursday involving almost 480 service members, renditions of the Chinese and U.S. national anthems beneath their respective flags, and a flyover by a B-2 Spirit bomber and four F-2022 Raptor fighter jets. It is unclear how the spectacle will play out on American television after major U.S. networks announced they would curtail coverage of presidential events following Trump's decision to bar reporters from CNN, MS Now, and Politico from the White House. In the absence of a network pool reporter at a Monday unveiling of the White House's new helipad, a project expedited in advance of Xi's visit, recordings of Trump's comments were garbled amid helicopter noise. After a Thursday bilateral meeting, Trump will host Xi for a state dinner attended by senior White House officials and the top figures in U.S. businesses, including Jeff Bezos, Elon Musk, Sundar Pichai, Michael Dell, Jensen Huang, Sam Altman, Jane Fraser, and Tim Cook. Amazon Executive Chairman Jeff Bezos owns the Washington Post. Who the Chinese leader will bring to Washington remains unclear. One Chinese official told the Post as recently as Friday that a delegation of Chinese business leaders had not been finalized. Trump's grand welcome also has important optics for Xi. The Chinese leader is seeking to cement his legacy as the man who stared down Washington in last year's tariff fight. He wants to demonstrate that he's Trump's peer and that China is the United States' peer, that they have arrived as the second superpower, said John Zinn, a fellow at the Brookings Institution who previously served as China director on the National Security Council under the Biden administration. The optics of a favorable U.S. relationship are particularly valuable to the Chinese leader as Xi, 73, enters a highly sensitive political period that will culminate in the 21st Party Congress late next year, when he is expected to take a fourth term, granting him another 5 years. Over the past year, Xi has purged the highest ranks of his government and military to cement loyalty while aggressively promoting Beijing's diplomacy abroad as a counterweight to a volatile Trump administration. Trump and Xi have held a succession of high-profile meetings since striking an economic truce in Busan, South Korea last year, ending a bruising trade standoff in which U.S. tariffs on Chinese goods climbed as high as 145%, and Beijing sought to throttle U.S. supplies of rare earth minerals. With the potential for two further meetings this year, the intensive leader-level symmetry has helped temper overt U.S. support for Taiwan, contained fallout over China's backing of Iran, and allowed Beijing to quietly expand its military reach in the Indo-Pacific region with few public repercussions. At the top of the agenda for Thursday's summit is a possible extension of a year-long trade truce due to expire in November, which would preserve limits on U.S. tariffs and export controls and codify U.S. access to Chinese critical minerals. The two leaders are also expected to discuss semiconductor licensing, export control arrangements, and artificial intelligence, senior U.S. officials said ahead of the summit. But analysts, as well as Chinese and U.S. officials, say that expectations are low for major breakthroughs on the rivalry-defining issues that underpin the relationship. Two U.S. officials, a Chinese official and an Asian diplomat familiar with plans for the summit, described a highly abbreviated preparation period with the U.S. agenda driven largely by Treasury Secretary Scott Bessent and his team
rather than the State Department or National Security Council. They also described little consensus on major issues, but a strong appetite on both sides for a high-profile meeting. The Chinese side has definitely become more comfortable since the May meeting in Beijing, with the Trump administration's style of last-minute preparation, said the Asian diplomat who was briefed on Chinese discussions. There's a better understanding that he will be respectful of Xi. The U.S. and foreign officials spoke on the condition of anonymity to describe sensitive summit preparations. Trump has often spoken effusively of Xi and praised the spectacle of Beijing's pageantry and military displays. I was over in China 2 months ago, and we saw the Great Hall of China. Well, now we're going to have a Great Hall, too, Trump said it in August of his ballroom project. The grandeur of China's tightly controlled Communist Party architecture has become a fixation for Trump, whose efforts to create similar monuments in Washington have been repeatedly frustrated by delays. Trump sees in Xi the kind of the power to get things done domestically that he also wants, and is increasingly frustrated with the courts getting in the way of his building projects and other parts of his domestic agenda, said Neil Thomas, senior fellow at the Asia Society Policy Institute in Washington. It's important for Xi to get the full state visit treatment as to make it worth him coming to the U.S. to begin with and to ensure that he's not embarrassed, Thomas added. And that's the article by Kate Cadell, John Hudson, and Michael Birnbaum, readying the red carpet for China's Xi. The third article, drug cartels making alarming drone advances, U.S. assesses. The rapidly accelerating use of drones among Latin American drug cartels will significantly complicate the Trump administration's campaign to halt the flow of illicit narcotics into the United States and eliminate the criminal networks that produce and traffic them, according to a U.S. official familiar with an internal government assessment and others with knowledge of the matter. Of chief concern, these people said, is the continued exploitation of individuals with recent battlefield experience in the Russia-Ukraine war, a conflict that has featured near-continuous evolution in drone tactics and technology. The government assessment, which has not been previously reported, warns, too, that counter-narcotics authorities in the U.S. and Mexico are dangerously unprepared for the challenges that this shift will pose. In recent years, Mexican cartels have stepped up their use of money and coercion to recruit people, chiefly from Colombia, who have returned from Ukraine and have sought to send their own affiliates there, officials said. They noted that the cartels are closely studying the use of alternating radio frequencies and other techniques to evade anti-drone jamming systems and procuring advanced drone models that can stay airborne longer and carry more explosives than the models they currently possess. The skills and tactics acquired from hands-on military service in Ukraine are expected to be implemented by the cartels in the next several months, one of the officials said. This report is based on interviews with five U.S. officials and one Mexican official who described the ongoing challenges that drones pose to both countries' counter-narcotics operations. They spoke on the condition of anonymity to be candid about the situation and, in some cases, to discuss sensitive intelligence that has not been disclosed publicly. The drone revolution unfolded south of the U.S.-Mexico border will almost certainly undermine President Donald Trump's war on drugs, a centerpiece of his administration that, despite a sprawling, deadly Pentagon campaign targeting alleged traffickers throughout the Western Hemisphere, has failed to reduce the amount of cocaine on American streets, as the Washington Post recently reported. In a brief statement, the State Department said that it works with U.S. law enforcement and counterparts in Ukraine to adopt measures to mitigate the risk of battlefield skills transfer and applies lessons from the conflict there on defeating drones so it can counter the cartel drone threat. Spokespeople for the Justice Department and the Drug Enforcement Administration did not return requests for comment. Drug trafficking groups in Mexico already employ drones to circumvent authorities on both sides of the U.S.-Mexico border, using them to surveil enforcement operations and identify smuggling routes, officials said. The U.S. has accelerated its counter-drone activities in response, deploying high-energy laser systems last month that military officials have credited with bringing down 11 cartel-linked drones between August 24th and September the 4th. The growing proficiency among cartels will inject more urgency into an ongoing cat-and-mouse game, said retired
General Glenn D. Van Herk, who oversaw U.S. military operations in North America as commander of Northern Command and the North American Aerospace Defense Command. They're going to use technology to counter our drones for surveilling them, potentially even attacking them in ways that you would see in the battle space, he said in an interview. The greatest danger, Van Herk predicted, will be away from the immediate border region itself, as cartels use new explosive-laden drones principally to target Mexican security forces and rival criminal groups. A senior State Department official said that the U.S. government is aware of international fighters from Colombia who have fought on both sides of the Russia-Ukraine war and returned to Latin America with advanced knowledge of drone tech and tactics that has directly and indirectly benefited drug trafficking organizations. A separate U.S. official involved in counter-narcotics operations said the cartels are actively sending affiliates to the Russia-Ukraine battlefield on one-year contracts, sometimes threatening their families to ensure they return. They're going to be way better off, way better trained, with way better equipment, this official said. Ukrainian officials have downplayed the issue, saying international volunteers have various reasons for joining the war effort, including a desire to fight for the country's freedom, an opportunity for financial reward, and the acquisition of new skills. Recruits receive background checks to screen for people with malicious intent, said Taras Polyanitsia, an official with the Foreign Recruitment Office in Ukraine's Defense Ministry. No one says outright, I'm going to learn how to fight here, how to fly drones, and in 6 months I'll go back home to fight against the governments of Colombia or Brazil, he said. As for those with bad intentions, even if any such people do come here, there aren't many of them. A U.S. official said the State Department and the Justice Department have addressed the issue with their Ukrainian counterparts. A Mexican intelligence official acknowledged there is deepening concern about the proliferation of large drones that can haul explosives and contraband. At least one cartel possesses aircraft with 6 to 8 propellers, allowing a drone to conduct hours-long flights and carry upwards of 150 pounds, according to an intelligence document reviewed by the Post. The Mexican intelligence official said one cartel sent personnel to China to purchase drones that can be equipped with rifles. It is believed the organization is learning how to operate the aircraft and waiting for the right opportunity to use them, the official said. Several armed groups in Colombia have formed alliances with Mexican cartels. The powerful Gulf Clan, for example, which operates in northern Colombia, has for years teamed with the Sinaloa Cartel, one of the most prominent criminal networks involved in the drug trade. The Colombian Defense Ministry declined to comment, saying the matter is classified, and referred questions about volunteer fighters to the Foreign Ministry, which did not return a request for comment. After returning from Ukraine, Colombian drone specialists are offered large sums of money and sometimes brought to Mexico to train large groups of droneros, or drone pilots, the Mexican official said. One Colombian fighting in Ukraine told the Post that he estimates there might be as many as 100 of his countrymen in the southern city of Kherson alone. They've become such an integral part of the armed forces that the Foreign Recruitment Center shared a message wishing Colombia a happy Independence Day this year, he said. Like most Colombians, he was drawn to Ukraine by the promise of a much higher salary than he could have made back in his home country. After years fighting on the front lines of the war, including in assault units, he said he plans to take a drone piloting course, a relatively accessible 2-month training session taught by Ukrainian troops in which participants learn to fly a drone and arm it with explosives. While he said that he's never heard of Mexican cartels infiltrating their ranks in Ukraine, he acknowledged having heard fellow Colombian soldiers mention their experience working for armed guerrillas or former paramilitary groups in their home country. Colombia itself has seen a sharp rise in the use of drones by armed groups in the country's violence, a decades-long conflict between rival guerrilla groups with control over large swaths of the rural countryside, including cocaine trafficking corridors. According to Armed Conflict Location and Event Data, a global conflict monitor known as ACLED, the number of incidents of violence involving weaponized drones in Colombia's conflict shot up from 38 events in 2024 to 149 in 2025. By early September, the number of drone incidents this year has already surpassed 200, more than the entire total recorded in 2025. Over the decades, drug cartels have proved adept at outfoxing U.S. and partner nation enforcement,
growing their multi-billion dollar empire across the world despite efforts from several presidential administrations to stamp out the trade. Trump's deadly military campaign targeting low-level operatives in the Caribbean Sea and the Eastern Pacific prompted traffickers to shift toward using more commercial ships and air deliveries paired with adjusted maritime routes to circumvent U.S. forces. In some cases, cartels have leveraged their vast wealth to buy off corrupt Latin American officials who report U.S. ship locations and help traffickers time their movements, the Post previously reported. To that end, U.S. and Mexican authorities anticipate that cartels will continue to refine their tradecraft and look for ways to avoid government counter-drone systems, officials said. We know the narcs have way more money than we do, said the U.S. official involved in counter-narcotics efforts. What's the next major problem we're going to have? Drones are it. And that's the article by Alex Horton, Samantha Schmidt, and Warren P. Strobel, with contributions from Sahil Korolchuk, entitled Drug Cartels Making Alarming Drone Advances, U.S. Assesses. The final front page article, Trump's plan to militarize Arch raises new concerns. Aviation safety experts worry about drones so close to an airport. President Donald Trump's push to convert his planned triumphal arch near Arlington National Cemetery into a military complex has complicated a required federal review process and raised new legal and safety concerns. Trump unveiled his new national security rationale Sunday in a post on Truth Social, saying that the 250-foot-tall arch project, which he has framed for nearly a year as a tourist attraction, will now house drones, snipers, and ammunition. The president said he was making the change at the request of the U.S. military. Critics of the plan saw echoes of Trump's shifting security case for the White House ballroom, which the administration has used to defend that project in court. But while presidents have historically had some leeway to revamp the White House grounds, the arch would stand on federal parkland more than a mile away, where Congress has set stricter rules for construction. There's nothing that authorizes or justifies a massive arch, even if Trump tries to disguise it as a military facility, said Representative Jared Hoffman of California, the top Democrat on a House committee that oversees federal parkland. This is cartoonishly illegal, but he's obviously trying to find a way to do it anyway. Aviation experts warned Monday that using drones at the planned arch site, Memorial Circle, a roundabout near Reagan National Airport, could pose risks in the airport's crowded airspace. Anything you add to the airspace complicates the airspace and increases the operational risk, said Tom Lintner, a former safety official at the Federal Aviation Administration, FAA. Other military and safety experts have questioned the implications of storing munition in the middle of a heavily used traffic circle and whether tourists could still enter the arch as previously planned. Historic preservationists participating in a required federal review process said they could not move forward until the administration clarifies Trump's plans for the arch. Administration officials last week had asked Washington and Virginia's preservation offices to agree to a Memorandum of Agreement, MOA, by Monday as part of that process, and they invited other preservationists to participate. This MOA is DOA, Charles Birnbaum of the Cultural Landscape Foundation wrote in an email to the administration on Monday. An official for Washington's Historic Preservation Office also wrote in an email that the office needed clarity on Trump's post. Both emails were shared with the Washington Post. Administration officials have declined to offer further details about Trump's plans to convert the arch to a military complex. They have previously said that they will not begin construction on the arch until they have received all necessary approvals. But Trump has pushed his deputies to expedite the arch and other construction projects, particularly in the wake of a Supreme Court ruling on August 31st that let him continue building his ballroom, according to two people who spoke on the condition of anonymity to discuss private conversations. The ruling did not decide the merits of the case. Spokespeople for the White House and Pentagon said on Monday that they had no additional information to provide beyond the president's social media post. A defense official speaking on the condition of anonymity because of the sensitivity of the issue said it was not clear whether U.S. Northern Command, which oversees domestic military operations, has been asked to develop any related plans. Military officials with Joint Task Force National Capital Region, which oversees military operations to protect D.C., did not respond to requests for comment on Monday.
Spokespeople for the Interior Department and the National Park Service also did not respond to questions about the project. The Federal Aviation Administration referred questions to the White House. Veterans administrations, local advocacy groups, and Democratic lawmakers have urged Trump to stop work on the project, citing the administration's own findings that the towering structure would harm the experience of visiting the military cemetery, the Arlington Memorial Bridge, and dozens of other historic sites. We demand the administration immediately halt work on the arch in light of the unavoidable damage it will do to these memorials to honor those who gave the greatest sacrifice for our nation's freedom. Senator Martin Heinrich, Democrat, New Mexico, the top Democrat on the Senate's Committee on Energy and Natural Resources, and colleagues wrote in a letter last week. Democrats have also signaled they would seek to curb the arch and other Trump construction projects if they retake one or both chambers of Congress in November. Until Sunday, the Trump administration had largely portrayed the arch as a prominent tourist attraction. Architectural plans posted by the National Park Service last month include a ticket booth, a family restroom, and other features atypical of any active military complex. Interior Secretary Doug Burgum mentioned that the arch would also offer a military observation deck in a social media post earlier this month. The administration had already faced safety questions, in part because the 250-foot-tall structure would sit directly in national airport flight paths. Aviation safety there has garnered significant attention since the 2025 collision between an Army helicopter and an American Airlines regional jet near the airport that killed 67 people. On Friday, the FAA said it had determined that the arch would not pose a hazard to aircraft, including at national airport. That finding preceded Trump's announcement about drones, whose type and frequency of use remain unclear. In its final study on the arch, the FAA said the proposed structure should feature a non-standard eternal flame to make it noticeable to pilots. It also said the arch should be continuously floodlighted by searchlight projectors around its base. Jeff Gazzetti, a former FAA and National Transportation Safety Board accident investigator, said having drones in the flight path of National would worsen the airport's congestion problem. Even not knowing how often these things are going to be used, it would certainly increase the risk of a collision with a commercial airliner, Gazzetti said. Michael McCormick, coordinator of Air Traffic Management Program at Embry-Riddle Aeronautical University, said he expected the FAA would need to conduct another study. Whatever the drones are, no matter what, the FAA would have to approve their flight because it's civilian airspace, McCormick said. It cannot be a unilateral decision by the Pentagon. Representative Don Beyer, Democrat, Virginia, who represents the district that includes the military cemetery and National Airport, said that safety concerns go well beyond aviation. Trump's notion to make his vanity arch an ammunition depot for snipers in a location where snipers have never been needed would place a large weapons cache within feet of thousands of tourists, pedestrians, cyclists, and drivers on major commuter traffic thoroughfares and Metro's Blue Line, Beyer said in a statement. And that's the article by Dan Diamond, Liam Scott, and Dan LaMoth. Trump's plan to militarize arch raises new concerns. There is one editorial today entitled Natural Gas Remains Affordable, Here's How. As the Iran conflict continues to roil energy markets, sending crude oil and gasoline prices higher, there's one bright spot for American customers, natural gas. For that, they can thank American innovation and free markets. The American Gas Association's Winter Heating Outlook estimates that average natural gas prices will be lower this winter than last. That echoes the latest projections from the Energy Information Administration. The reason for the lower prices is not less demand. In fact, demand is expected to continue its years-long rise. It's not price controls. Those were fully repealed in 1993. Enormous supply is what's keeping costs down. On top of an annual production record expected this year, there is also more natural gas surplus in storage for the coming winter than in any year since 2016. The surplus is expected to last into March. From the late 1970s until around 2007, the United States produced about 20 trillion cubic feet of marketed natural gas each year. Last year, it produced more than double that, 43 trillion cubic feet. What broke this decades-long stagnation?
horizontal drilling and hydraulic fracturing made in America. The ideas for these technologies are not new. The father of modern horizontal drilling, Martin Cherington, figured out how to drill 500 feet under a river in California in 1971. An early precursor to fracking was an explosive device patented by Edward Roberts, a Civil War veteran, in 1865. Standard Oil was experimenting with the modern method of injecting a pressurized mixture of liquid and sand into the ground in the 1940s. But it wasn't until the aughts that these technologies were adopted together on an enormous scale. They allowed existing wells to become much more productive while increasing access to oil and gas that was previously unreachable. These innovations faced strident political backlash. Environmentalists raised sensationalized concerns and urged politicians to ban the practice. They succeeded in scaring

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1: Imported 9 trillion cubic feet of natural gas last year. As recently as 2015, exports were below 2 trillion cubic feet. Having plenty of natural gas to use at home and sell to the rest of the world doesn't mean imports disappear. The U.S. still imported 3 trillion cubic feet last year. America's newly established dominance in the global natural gas market is good for U.S. gas businesses, of course, but it's also great for the pocketbooks of U.S. consumers. While other countries are paying much more for natural gas due to the wars in Ukraine and the Middle East, Americans have been blissfully unaware. They are already accustomed to paying less than Europeans or Asians, and the price for natural gas has stayed flat since the war in Iran began in February. Politicians seem to be struggling to deliver on voters' affordability concerns about housing, health care, and more, but natural gas is doing just fine. Rather than trying to manage demand, squeeze trade, or pace innovation, the U.S. has achieved natural gas affordability through abundant supply driven by technological progress. No single politician can take credit for this. Maybe that's why it has worked. And that's today's editorial. Natural gas remains affordable. Here's how. In the drawing board by Mike Smith today is a single panel. It shows a computer labeled AI on the right, and on the left, there are two men, one holding a laptop, the other has a laptop on a desk, and one man says to the other, "There are a few examples of AI going rogue," and the AI computer says, "That you know of." The first op-ed column, The Twilight of the Autocrats. We seem to be living in the age of the autocrats, where Presidents Donald Trump, Xi Jinping, and Vladimir Putin bestride the globe. The gathering this week of the UN General Assembly in New York seems a mere sideshow to the real power game at the Trump-Xi summit. But appearances can be deceptive. This may be the twilight of the dictator's era, not the dawn. The three global strongmen are aging. Trump is 80, Xi and Putin are 73, and all three are beset by speculation about their health. They rule decisively, but over fragmented countries. None has created a plan to sustain his legacy. All three suffer from what might be called autocrat's disease. In their arrogance, they make mistakes. Putin made a catastrophic blunder invading Ukraine in 2022, expecting a quick victory. Trump made a similar error, attacking what he thought was a feeble Iran in February. They both sink deeper into the morass. Putin's army has suffered 1.4 million dead and wounded. Trump's war has cost some $43 billion and shattered his political base. Truly powerful leaders don't bluff. But there was Trump once again on Tuesday at the United Nations, threatening to annihilate Iran if it doesn't capitulate. There's a phrase poker players use for someone who mistakenly believes he has an unbeatable strategy. They say he's on tilt. That's Trump. Xi takes fewer military risks, so his errors aren't so obvious, but they're very real. Xi rules a system he doesn't trust, which in turn doesn't trust him. He has carried out a near-continuous military purge that has removed more than 100 senior officers since 2023. He has ousted 5 of the 7 members of the Central Military Commission. Xi also seems wary of China's technology elite, the jewel in his crown, levying a huge fine on Alibaba and sidelining its founder, Jack Ma, before rehabilitating him last year. This autocratic moment was captured in February 2025, a month after Trump's inauguration, by the late Alex Younger, former head of Britain's MI6. His words seem prescient. We're in a new era where, by and large, international relations aren't going to be determined by rules and multilateral institutions. They're going to be determined by strong men and deals, Younger told a BBC interviewer. He likened the situation to the Yalta Conference in 1945, where 3 strong men decided the fate of small countries. I think that's Donald Trump's mindset, certainly Putin's mindset, and it's Xi's mindset. That's the world we're going into. But that's not quite the way it has turned out. The big countries' attempts to impose their will have generally gone badly. The most obvious examples are the wars in Ukraine and Iran. The use of drones tipped the strategic balance in both of those conflicts. We learned that cheap drones, the weapons of the weak, can confound the mighty arsenals of the superpowers. The autocrats' paradigm that might makes right seem unstoppable, until it wasn't. The most instructive example was Trump's egregious threat last year to invade Greenland unless Denmark ceded sovereignty. But that power grab helped galvanize European resistance to Trump in January in Davos.

0: Trump had to retreat, and his final capitulation came this week with a plan to build an Arctic base to enhance the U.S. military presence in Greenland under an updated 1951 treaty. That's essentially the compromise that Denmark was floating a year ago. Xi also had problems trying to intimidate his neighbors. China battered Japanese Prime Minister Sanae Takeuchi after she indicated Japan might respond militarily to a Chinese assault on Taiwan. But she held her ground. So did Philippine President Ferdinand Marcos Jr. when he defied Chinese threats in the South China Sea. The aging autocrats have a final problem. Father Time always wins. As 96-year-old super tycoon Warren Buffett put it last week in announcing his retirement as chair of Berkshire Hathaway. Trump at 80 shows his age. Putin, once the bare-chested hyper-athlete, has slowed too, and an analyst wrote last year that he was in denial of his advanced age. And after Xi missed a banquet in New Delhi this month because of illness, the Wall Street Journal cited, without supporting evidence, a former CIA analyst's assessment that Xi was a lifelong smoker, overweight, no fan of exercise, and a man long fond of a drink. If I'm right that it's twilight for the autocrats, then whose time is dawning? There's no easy answer. To be sure, Trump, Xi, and Putin could remain dominant for years, and the aftershocks of their time in power will rumble long after they're gone. But it's striking that all three seem allergic to succession plans. Trump preens atop a splintering MAGA coalition. Putin's potential successors, as described by the Post's Mary Ilyushina, seem a collection of non-entities. Xi, meanwhile, actively resists the return of the collective leadership that preceded him. The rising stars today are the middle powers who are filling the space the autocrats seem unable to control. Most notable is Canadian Prime Minister Mark Carney, who led the rebellion against Trump's tariff war. His speech at Davos is a defining document of what I hope will be the post-autocrat era. "We are in the midst of a rupture, not a transition," he said. "When the rules no longer protect you, you must protect yourself." He has stuck by that vow ever since. Thinking about the future, we should recognize that although Xi may be a wasting asset, China isn't. Xi was right when he welcomed Trump to Beijing in May with a vision of a rising China. Transformation not seen in a century is accelerating across the globe, and the international situation is fluid and turbulent. The world has come to a new crossroads. We can see the hubris in all three leaders as they struggle to dominate a world in transition. There are superpowers that can't win wars, dominant economies burdened by debt and corruption. Most of all, they face the unknowable challenges of transformational AI technology. Wise leaders view the future with humility and a recognition that even with vast power, they can't steer events. We're stuck with the autocratic leaders we've got, but not forever. And that's the column by David Ignatius, The Twilight of the Autocrats. The next item, Congress needs independence. My Senate experience shows why. Nearly half of America no longer identifies with Democrats or Republicans, making independence the largest potential voting bloc in the country. According to Americans Together, unaffiliated voters outnumber those registered with either major party in 16 states and 106 congressional districts. Yet the two parties control so much of the political system that it is extremely difficult for an independent candidate to compete. In many states, independent candidates must collect thousands more signatures than Democrats or Republicans just to appear on the ballot. If participation is limited, so is competition. Without competition, voters are less likely to get to choose between the best possible candidates. That, unfortunately, is exactly what has happened to the American political system. The two dominant parties have become increasingly extreme, leaving Congress more divided and less competent. George Washington warned about the dangers of political parties 230 years ago. He cautioned that political factions could become potent engines for the unprincipled to subvert the power of the people and usurp the reins of government. Look at D.C. today, you know, and one can see exactly how true that statement has become. The system wasn't designed for political parties to run the country. It was designed to provide representation and a vehicle for Americans to work through differences and come up with solutions for political problems. That means putting the public good ahead of personal agendas and party loyalty. Americans are dealing with a high cost of living and an ever-rising unsustainable national debt. They are concerned about the quality of life they are leaving their children and grandchildren. These problems are too important to neglect just because two parties cannot find a way to work together. A truly independent member of Congress could begin to change that dynamic. Someone who is elected as an independent doesn't caucus with either party and remains free to work with Democrats and Republicans controlled by neither. I know firsthand that one person can make a difference because at times I was that one person. While serving in the U.S. Senate, I tried to bring both sides together to do things that were good for the country. In a closely divided Congress, we were able to accomplish important things by working together. I navigated both sides of a 50-50 Senate, pulling together five Democrats and five Republicans to support a roughly $1 trillion bipartisan infrastructure agreement that passed in a 69-30 vote. Independence is not an ideology. It is the freedom to think for yourself and support the best ideas, whether they come from Republicans or Democrats. Independent leaders owe their votes not to a party, but to their country, to their constituents, and to the oath they took to protect and defend the Constitution. Too many Americans feel hopeless and politically homeless. They see a dysfunctional government run by warring parties that spend more time fighting each other than working for the people who elected them. Voters do not need another political party telling them what to believe. They need independent-minded leaders willing to put the country above party and self. So why should voters support independence? Working within the two parties has been tried for decades with unsatisfactory results. Let independents run and compete to govern without answering to either party. Let their success show more good people a path to public service. Successful independent candidates would prove to voters that they do not have to settle for stale choices from the two-party system. Strong independent candidates, including Seth Bodnar running for the U.S. Senate in Montana and Representative Kevin Kiley of California, are on ballots across the country, standing up to a two-party system that is rigged against them. I encourage American voters to give independent candidates serious consideration whenever they see one on the ballot. Changing Washington takes far fewer people than you think. With very slim margins between the two parties in the House and Senate, the votes of a handful of true independents could be as critical to get anything done as I know from my time in the Senate. That experience taught me something I believe deeply. Independent leadership is not about standing alone. It is about having the freedom and the leverage to bring both sides together and ask the question every member of Congress should be asking. What is best for the people I represent and the country I serve? And that's the column by Joe Manchin III, an independent who represented West Virginia in the Senate from 2010 to 2025. And his column is entitled, Congress Needs Independence. My Senate Experience Shows Why. The next item, why Melinda French Gates is shifting her philanthropy on women's health. For decades, Melinda French Gates has focused her philanthropy on maternal care and access to contraception. Now she is shifting her investments to include women in their midlife and later. To understand why, consider some stunning numbers from a newly released Gallup survey. Nearly 3 in 4 women between the ages of 45 and 54 reported experiencing symptoms of menopause or perimenopause, yet 43% had never received any information about menopause from a medical professional. 4 in 10 said that their condition negatively affected their lives, such as by making it harder to care for themselves and forcing them to step back from community activities. Despite these profound impacts, 1 in 4 said they had to push their provider to take their symptoms seriously. It wasn't until Gates entered perimenopause herself that she realized how poorly the medical system addresses women's health across their entire lifespan. In her early 40s, she started experiencing brain fog and difficulty sleeping. I wasn't even considering menopause, she told me in an interview. I thought, oh, that'll happen later in life. As her symptoms worsened, she developed anxiety and began doubting her ability to run a global foundation and engage with leaders around the world. I started to wonder, oh my gosh, can I even do my job? It took 3 doctors before she finally received a diagnosis and began treatment, and most women do not have anything close to Gates' resources. Delayed or misdiagnoses come with real and lasting health consequences. Chronic insomnia is associated with high blood pressure, diabetes, and depression, and the hormonal changes associated with menopause increase the risks of osteoporosis, cardiovascular disease, and dementia. These health effects often take a toll on women's professional lives. The Gallup survey found that nearly 3 in 10 women who had experienced menopause or perimenopause, and it left them unable to fulfill their full potential at work. 1 in 10 took extended leave or left their jobs entirely. These are women often right in the prime of their careers, Gates said. Yet as the survey shows, they are not just taking an hour off of work or a few hours. They are saying, hey, I am not going for the promotion. I'm cutting back my ambitions because of health issues. In June, Gates announced an additional $215 million for women's health, bringing her total commitment to more than $600 million over 2 years. In addition to continuing her work in reproductive care, she is directing new funding toward women in midlife. Her goal is to ensure that women receive the care they need through every stage of life. Otherwise, what happens is that these transitions become off-ramps for women, she said. That could end up derailing their health, careers, and ability to care for their families. Some of the funding will go toward education. Gates cited the staggering statistic that fewer than a third of OBGYN residency programs include instruction on menopause. This is a travesty. Menopause is a life stage that every woman will experience. They should not have to piece together critical health information from questionable social media posts and influencers peddling products. And it's not just OBGYNs who need better training. Primary care providers and specialists, from dermatologists who encounter skin changes to mental health professionals treating mood problems, should be able to recognize menopause symptoms and offer evidence-based care. Gates's commitment will also help fund research. We assumed in medical research for so long that the man's body was the default and that the woman's body was just ever so slightly different, Gates has said. That assumption has left gaping blind spots. Take cardiovascular health. Women who experience heart attacks are about 50% more likely than men to receive the wrong initial diagnosis, in part because their symptoms may differ from men's. Gates hopes her funding will shine a light on these neglected issues and catalyze investment from others, including businesses which have a clear stake in keeping half of their workforce healthy and productive. But as substantial as her contribution is, philanthropy cannot replace sustained government funding. Encouragingly, Washington has shown signs of movement on this issue. Last week, Senators Kirsten Gillibrand, Democrat New York, and Rick Scott, Republican Florida, convened the first ever congressional hearing devoted to menopause, which resulted in bipartisan agreement on the need for more research and better care. The public agrees. The Gallup survey found that 60% of Americans said the federal government should do more to improve women's health. That sentiment recognizes that women's value isn't limited to reproduction. Public investment in their well-being shouldn't be either. And that's the column by Leanna S. Wen, Why Melinda French Gates is Shifting Her Philanthropy on Women's Health. The next item, artificial intelligence is hurting students' ability to think, educators say. When ChatGPT burst onto the scene 4 years ago, some professors warned that students might use artificial intelligence to cheat. Now many educators' fears are far more profound. AI, it seems, is hurting their students' ability to learn and to think for themselves. The technology is too new and changing too fast for definitive long-term data on its impact. But early evidence from some studies suggests that when used without guardrails, large language models can damage students' skill attainment. And some faculty members say they're seeing troubling signs in the classroom. Students who turn in polished essays but can't answer questions about their ideas. Students who fumble when trying to explain their code. Students who have trouble with basic math skills. Increasingly, educators grappling with students' AI usage are asking fundamental questions about the nature of a college education, the skills of the future workforce, and the collective knowledge of our society. Eric Klopfer, a professor at MIT who co-chaired a committee studying AI in teaching, learning, and research training, said in many cases students are turning in homework that is better and their performance on exams is worse. It's the illusion of learning, he said. It feels like you're learning. It feels like you're understanding things. But when they need to apply that knowledge without the help of the LLM, students typically falter. Fears surrounding artificial intelligence have been exploding in recent weeks, including warnings that the technology could pose an existential threat to humans. Multiple tech leaders have called for a pact to slow down the technology, while President Donald Trump has urged faster development. It's a watershed moment for higher education, MIT's president told the campus community as the committee called for both immediate and long-term changes. There are early signals, the committee concluded, that over-reliance on chatbots can have significant negative consequences, diminishing critical thinking, weakening memory, eroding confidence, and undermining mastery. A December survey by the RAND think tank found growing numbers of students using AI for schoolwork, alongside concern about how that was affecting them. Two-thirds of students surveyed agree that the more students use AI for their schoolwork, the more it will harm their critical thinking skills. At Brown University, a committee studying generative AI found that most students have used LLMs in their studies, and they worry about the long-term impact on their thinking and learning. Researchers are trying to catch up to understand behavior that has already become the default, said Luca Cian, a professor at the University of Virginia's Business School. Older studies have found that people don't recall information as well when they have ready access to information through search engines or GPS maps, he said. LLMs, he said, are probably the most powerful cognitive offloading mechanisms ever built. One study this year, led by Grace Liu of Carnegie Mellon University, found that after just a few minutes of AI-assisted problem solving, people who lost access to the AI performed worse on problems and gave up more quickly than those who had not used it. Another study published in 2025 measured brain activity while students wrote essays on their own, using a search engine or using an LLM to help. Researchers found the strongest brain connectivity in those doing the work on their own and the weakest in those relying on AI. And the participants using an LLM struggled to quote from their essay after it was completed. Over 4 months, researchers reported those using AI consistently underperformed on multiple levels. Natalia Kosmina, a research scientist at MIT who was lead author on that work, said that while longer-term studies are needed, it's very concerning that changes are already apparent in such a short time period. Results are converging across different metrics, whether researchers are using brain scans, questionnaires, or other means of assessing learning, she said. There is a need and an urgency to do more of these studies. There's a lot of debate about AI and security now, she said. What about the brains of your children? In classrooms, the change is often palpable. Shauna Delansky, a professor in Carleton University's College of the Humanities, was dismayed when her first-year students showed up with essay outlines that read like dissertation proposals. They were very polished. They often touched on topics that hadn't been discussed in class, and some included quotations that weren't in the books they had cited. When she asked students about the ideas, they couldn't answer. And these weren't engineering majors trying to knock out a required English class. They were students who had signed up for a 4-year humanities degree centered on great books. At the University of California at Berkeley, Jarija Ranade, a professor in the Electrical Engineering and Computer Sciences Department, felt sad when she saw students failing the final exam in optimization and linear algebra class. Some of the problems were just like those they had been solving all semester for homework. In previous years, LLMs weren't advanced enough to solve the problems in the class. Now they can. Some students, she said, were sincerely trying to just get a hint to help with their homework, but they ended up getting more assistance than they realized. Sometimes they will confuse the idea of reading and understanding a proof with being able to do the proof themselves, she said. One of the key parts of being a student, she said, is being able to confront a problem and try things with the risk that they might be wrong. And when they had to do that on the exam, many couldn't. Dan Garcia, another professor in the department, also was surprised by the record high number of students who failed exams last spring, so high that the campus newspaper, The Daily Californian, wrote about it. In an introductory computer science class for students not majoring in the subject, he was shocked that more than half of the students apparently violated the school's honor code and used AI for a take-home exam. Skipping to the closing paragraphs, some professors are responding by eliminating or reducing technology and adding oral exams or blue books. Some are flipping what they do in class and what they ask students to do outside of class. Some are designing AI tools that challenge their students to figure out answers or practice solving problems, and some are switching up syllabi. Delansky upended what she had been doing for 30 years and stopped assigning take-home essays. It's easy to see why a student would be tempted to not spend 6 hours on an assignment that their roommate finishes in seconds with AI, she said. She asks students to write in class, sometimes asking them to revise an earlier assignment. And she made her classrooms tech-free, having students bring in physical copies of their books, taking notes by hand in notebooks, and talk through ideas in person. She assigns less reading but requires students to annotate their books in the margins, forcing them to engage with the text. And that's the article by Susan Sverluga, Artificial Intelligence is Hurting Students' Ability to Think, Educators Say. Your reader has been.
1: Hello, Washington Ear listeners, and welcome to an hour of readings from the Washington Post for Tuesday, September 22nd, 2026. I'm Steve Metalitz. We'll start this hour's readings in the style section, and on the front page, of that section, we find this story's bridal parties unbridled by cost. Nowadays, the expense of being a bridesmaid and asking them to stand up can break the bank. This article is by Megan Berger. Darcy McQueeny stands in a room filled with candy-colored presents, all neatly folded and ready for wrapping. There are carry-on suitcases and weekender bags stuffed with Lola travel blankets, park mock-neck sweaters tied in bows, roller rabbit pink monkey pajamas, monogram sets from Jerf Avenue with bridesmaid embroidered on the collars, Kulani Kini's bikinis, personalized stony clover pouches, summer Friday's lip balms and under-eye patches, custom claw clips, and wax-sealed cards asking formally if the recipients would be a bridesmaid. The video, posted by the 25-year-old content creator, is one of many bridesmaid proposal reveals popular on TikTok and Instagram, in which influencer brides shower their friends with luxe gifts in the hopes that, prayer hands emoji, the bounty will secure their commitment for the road to I do. A flurry of uproarious comments estimate the cost at $1,700 per bundle, or just over $10,000 for six bridesmaids. But the clip hit a nerve beyond just cost and stuff. After all, McQueeny, who did not respond to interview requests, was probably gifted the items from brands. Rather, it sparked a conversation about etiquette and the standard such a gesture would set. Being a bridesmaid has always been expensive. Being a bridesmaid in 2026 has become prohibitively, untenably so. When brides keep upping the ante, sponsored trips, branded gift bags, what is expected in return? The rising cost of weddings has been exhaustively reported, but less attention is paid to the labor and costs of being in a bridal party, which are up at least threefold over the past two decades. The endeavor, which usually includes a dress, alterations, a getaway bachelorette, a bridal shower, and all sorts of day-of expenses, which can include travel, lodging, hair, nails, makeup, and a gift, now runs into the thousands of dollars per wedding. When I first started out in 2014, websites reported the average cost of being a bridesmaid at $900, said Jen Glantz, a Brooklyn-based entrepreneur who has spent more than a decade renting herself out as a professional bridesmaid. Now I'd put it closer to $3,000, she says. Kim Morrill, who co-founded Oregon-based wedding planning company Your Perfect Bridesmaid, which oversees approximately 400 weddings a year across offices in Portland, Seattle, and Phoenix, put the tally at $3,200 per wedding, triple what it was when she started the company in 2008. Some of that is inflation. A decade ago, standard bridesmaid dresses ran somewhere between $75 to $125. Today, it's hard to find a dress for under $100. Some of it is changing norms. People today travel more, marry later, and often live far away from their friends. We used to be able to gather everyone for lunch because they all live within a four-block radius, Morrill said. That's just not life anymore. Still, a lot of it is social media. In the early 2000s, most bachelorette parties were a single wild night out, white sashes, jello shots, karaoke. Today's excursions have ballooned into events worthy of Instagram reels, 3 or 4 day itineraries at photo worthy Airbnbs or spa hotels in hotspot destinations like Nashville, Miami, or Napa Valley that may include group dinners, beauty treatments, boozy brunches, and many more. Many women are bridesmaids in multiple weddings a year. Quote, the pressure to keep up with the Joneses is crazy, said Morrill, who worries the need to compete and spend is doing serious damage. Glantz agrees. You know that saying about how you're the average of whoever you surround yourself with? The average person surrounds themselves with strangers online. Ask any millennial or Gen Z person how many hours a week they spend on social media. It's more than they spend with their friends. Consume enough content and it can start to feel like everyone is going for broke on their bridal era, a way of seizing those 15 minutes of fame. As more and more people turn their wedding planning into narrative content, it has lent public bridesmaids' proposals the whiff of a casting call. "What exactly is your bride asking you to participate in?" said Sarah Margulis, CEO at Honey Fund, an online registry for honeymoons. "Is she asking you to participate in a production, or is she asking you to stand by her at her wedding? Those are two different things." If there's a limit to what people can stomach when it comes to wedding-related sponsored content, we may be nudging up against it. Influencers are under increasing scrutiny for branding life's most personal moments. "We're seeing a lot of brands and creators miss the mark," said Jenna Guarnieri, CEO and founder of JMG Public Relations. She cited the viral Bachelorette sponsored by the tech startup Swan Beauty that ignited an internet backlash this April. "We're used to bigger is better in content, but it's not that simple. Weddings are emotional. If the partnership feels blatantly transactional, you lose people." In the real world, Margulis said, plenty of people are still doing modest bridesmaids proposals, the sort popularized on Pinterest in the 2010s. Rustic boxes with playful trinkets like tumblers, mini champagne bottles, and a candle. Morrill in the Portland, Oregon area has seen an uptick in thoughtful handmade gifts. Quote, "When I first started out, every wedding favor was a shot glass that said Bill and Nancy, and it always ended up at Goodwill," unquote. Today, those have largely disappeared. If you're a bride feeling strapped for cash, stressed by all the fanfare, go old school. Quote, "Give them a call or grab a drink," Margulis said. "Keep it simple. Do it for human connection, not spectacle. The sentiment is, you're my friend, and I want you to be there when I get married. That's enough." Bridal parties are hard on friendships. Glantz knows this better than anyone. She runs Bridesmaid for Hire, a Brooklyn-based company she started in 2014. That's exactly what it sounds like. Strangers pay her to stand up in their wedding under a fake name and a fake backstory as their bridesmaid. Some clients have no one else to ask. Others already have bridesmaids, albeit dysfunctional ones, and hire her undercover to manage the group. Quote, "Because I'm a tangential anonymous member of the group, they tend to tell me the drama, what's really going on," she said. The prevailing issue, adult friends rarely talk about money. Quote, "There's no other time in a friendship where you ask a person to do something for you, but you don't tell them how much it's going to cost. And then you get mad at them when they can't afford it," she said. "It's ridiculous. A lot of people are no longer friends after the wedding, and I think a big part of that is the financial strain." If you've been asked to be a bridesmaid, do what you can to get all of the information. Thank the bride, then ask for a rough budget before saying yes. If you ultimately decide to decline, quote, "Be realistic and honest," Margulis said. "If that bride is furious, so be it. You've stated your boundary. Weddings tend to bring up issues that people have in relationships, and you're going to work through them, or you're not. But better communication only goes so far when the ask itself has outgrown what the friendship can reasonably bear. Glantz isn't sure bridal parties as a concept will survive the decade. Too expensive, too old-fashioned, too much drama. Those over-the-top bridesmaids proposals taking over wedding talk could be the death knell. I think bridesmaids are going to be extinct," she said. Instead, she predicts couples will rely more on hired professionals to do the dirty work. More planners, more day of coordinators, more content creation experts, freeing friends up to do what they do best, celebrate. And that's the front page story from the Metro section, Bridal Parties Unbridled by Cost. Next, from the front page of Style, game studio director explains the surprise split with PlayStation. This article is by Gene Park. In a Zoom call in mid-June, Sony delivered bombshell news to Kojima Productions. The tech giant would stop funding the studio's next project, the highly anticipated espionage game Pheasant. After the call ended, studio president Shinji Hirano marveled at how quickly director Hideo Kojima returned to work. "I just went totally blank when they told me," Hirano said through an interpreter. "The biggest surprise was Hideo's actions. After that, he went back to his room and started working." Kojima is one of gaming's most celebrated directors. 2 years ago, Sony PlayStation announced it was funding Pheasant, his return to the genre, where he created his most influential famous games. The split in June didn't become widely known until earlier this month, stunning the gaming world and some of the studio's own staff. "I was just shocked and surprised," Kojima said in an interpreted interview with the Washington Post. "I didn't have any anger or sadness. I was just thinking, what should I do? It's a big problem for us, and I couldn't tell staff at the time." His thoughts often return to the nearly 200 people he employs at his Tokyo office, located right across the street from Sony headquarters. "We're an independent studio. That means if they can't fund us, our studio could collapse," Kojima said. Vincent has since found a new publisher in Microsoft's Xbox. Kojima built his reputation at Konami, where his Metal Gear series popularized stealth action and cinematic storytelling with actors in games. He left in 2015 over reported disagreements over projects. That year, Konami canceled Silent Hills, a horror project co-directed with filmmaker Guillermo del Toro and starring Norman Reedus. In December 2015, Kojima established an independent company and partnered with Sony, resulting in 2019's Death Stranding and its 2025 sequel. Kojima's high-concept Death Stranding and Metal Gear titles cemented his reputation as a sort of prophet of large-scale social changes, like digital misinformation and the isolation of the coronavirus pandemic. Since 2015, fans emailed Kojima regularly asking to create another Metal Gear game. He's always wanted to move on from the genre, but when he fell seriously ill in 2020, he thought about his mortality and how much time he has left to make games. He changed his mind and discussed the idea with PlayStation's former chief executive Jim Ryan. Kojima recalls Ryan being excited, and the pair shook hands. Kojima and Herman Holst, his friend and head of PlayStation Studios, announced the project together in January 2024. In June, Sony called for a meeting attended by Hirano, Kojima, and his longtime translator Aki Saito. Citing respect for the company, Kojima declined to name who at Sony delivered the message of cancellation. Bloomberg reported earlier this month that Sony's withdrawal reflected concerns about budget, missed deadlines, potential profitability, and lack of exclusivity to the PlayStation platform, citing people familiar with the project. The report also said the Death Stranding games fell short of PlayStation's revenue expectations. In a written statement, Kojima Productions challenged the report. Quote, "Normally we would not comment on unsubstantiated speculation on the internet, but these aspersions around our relationship with PlayStation, the commercial performance of the Death Stranding franchise, and the broader production planning and investment for Vizint have reached beyond the studio and have touched our fans, our creative partners, and colleagues we have worked alongside with for three decades," the statement read. The studio said the reporting did not come from official or on-the-record sources, quote, "and as such, we encourage you to take them with a dose of skepticism. While we recognize the article may have caused alarm, we want to reassure you all that the studio is in a healthy, profitable state. Development for Vizint continues to move forward with Xbox, and our relationship with PlayStation remains strong." Kojima said Sony did not provide a reason for the cancellation. Sony did not respond to a request for comment. "We couldn't understand it," Kojima said, adding that he wishes he would have been told earlier in the project. Jim Ryan had already retired, but I thought this was a project that Sony Interactive Entertainment and I had agreed to team up on and make together. Kojima retains considerable confidence in Vizint and is visibly shaken at the idea of canceling the game. "This is the biggest selling title I could possibly create," he said, waving his hands in the air. "I didn't think Vizint would be on the list of being canceled." After the meeting, Kojima said he resumed revising the game's concept, but he also struggled with how to inform the rest of his company. He said he initially gathered team leaders and told them he intended to continue the project and find another publisher. He fretted over losing employees. "Because it's a sinking boat, almost," he said, "and I experienced the same thing at Konami as well. The studio's business depends on publishing agreements negotiated by project. Microsoft was already publisher of his upcoming horror game, OD, co-written with Jordan Peele and starring Hunter Schafer, but Kojima said that isn't enough to keep the studio running. Quote, "We already hired specifically for Fizzent," Kojima said. He added that no staff were eliminated after PlayStation's cancellation, and he reassigned staff to work on the Peel project while keeping a small team on Fizzent. "The staff is the most important for me," he said. Kojima said he has written out the plot and game concept for Fizzent, complete with storyboards, and the studio has started to create 3D models, along with scanning its cast of characters, including just-announced star Bill Skarsgård. Kojima said he's currently experimenting with various engines, but nothing is set in stone. Sony's call brought back memories of when Konami canceled Silent Hills. To promote the game, Kojima created PT, which stands for Playable Teaser, a now delisted game that has inspired countless horror titles since its 2014 release. Would-be co-director Del Toro famously expressed his anger at the missed opportunity in a vulgar 2016 tweet. Kojima feared it was all happening again. "The cast I already talked to and negotiated with, other artists and collaborators who were all happy to do it, I can't tell them this is canceled, especially after what we went through with PT," he said. "I didn't want to go back and do it again and say to the actors, this is canceled." The game is also meant to be a milestone for his career and his company's history. "This is the 10th anniversary of Kojima Productions and my personal 40th anniversary of making games. In the midst of all that, this was an important title for me," he said. Kojima said he spoke with other publishers he declined to name, but that he also quickly approached Microsoft thanks to their existing partnership. They were eager to partner again, he said. Xbox told Bloomberg the move was an easy call. Kojima said the full staff learned about the change the day before the September 9 announcement. Sony's cancellation has shocked and disappointed him, but his lifelong affection for the brand remains. "Corporations are like living things," he said. "I still have this relationship with Sony. I use Sony cameras, Walkman still. We're not in a dispute. We're not fighting with them." Some angry fans falsely speculated the split had something to do with Sony's decision to stop creating physical media for PlayStation games starting in 2028. Kojima said even though the all-digital future is popular, he grew up on analog media, the subject of his recent Prada exhibit, and will continue to use it. "When I buy something, I want to own it, even if it's digital, whether it's on my server or whatever," he said, adding that his storage space is getting filled to the brim. Kojima said he worries about how much room remains for experimentation in game design as money flows toward reliable blockbuster franchises like Grand Theft Auto 6. He hopes the industry can still look to less certain bets. "We need to stand firm as a games industry. Otherwise, the games industry may be on the brink of extinction," he warned. For Kojima, that concern also lies with his studio. He worried that its failure could discourage others from funding other independent studios. "So many people who went independent and made a new studio have struggled to become really successful," Kojima said. "If my studio closes as well, that's all the more reason for people to not go to independent studios anymore. I wanted to stand firm for indies, so I needed to find a new partner." And that is the front page style section story. Game studio director explains the surprise split with PlayStation. Well, now it's time to get some advice from Carolyn Hacks. Here's the title of her column today. Grandma oversteps and offered to lend cherished keepsake from reader's late mom. "Dear Carolyn, my relationship with my sister, stepmom, and grandmother is blowing up over a necklace. It's a beautiful pearl and turquoise bead necklace that my dad bought my mom in Italy on their honeymoon. She died when I was 3, and I have few memories of her, so having this necklace means everything to me. She's wearing it in one of the best pictures I have of her holding me. When I was 5, my dad married my stepmom, and she had my sister. My stepmom has always been a great mom to me. I love her and my sister very much. My sister is attending a black tie wedding with her boyfriend this month, and she is really nervous about it. She, my stepmom, and grandmom went out to get her a dress. They found a beautiful blue gown, and when she tried it on, my grandmom apparently told her she should wear my necklace with it. By the time they told me about it, they all considered it as decided. Except I do not intend to loan out my mom's necklace to anyone. You don't loan things you can't bear to lose, and I'd be heartbroken if anything happened to my necklace. I've worn it only once at my college graduation ceremony and celebration. I'm not planning to wear it again until my wedding next year. But all of them, stepmom, sister, grandmom, think I'm being mean and selfish. My stepmom even cried and said she thought I loved them like a real mom and sister. I do, but that doesn't mean my sister gets to wear my mom's necklace. I'm really mad at my grandmom for suggesting this in the first place, and she's mad at me for ruining my relationship with the family over a necklace. But isn't that what we're doing? How do we all move past this? That's signed anonymous, and Carolyn responds, I expect they'll be madder at you if they see this, but you're the only one in this story who's blameless, so it seemed worse to just leave you hanging without backup, plus your logic is flawless in not lending what is priceless to you. But that's not all. Your grandmother had no standing to offer the necklace to anyone because it wasn't hers. That would have been true if you had pulled it out of a cereal box. So while I agree you want to move past this, there is no we. It's not a group experience. You alone were wronged. And the most accountable party is your grandmother. She started it and could easily have stopped it. The direct way past this is to hold her accountable. Yes, we all get to feel what we feel. Memo gotten. I'm playing this old school. She simply does not get to be mad. That's because her mad isn't for ruining family relationships. It's for refusing to bail her out. It's only mind reading if I'm wrong. She let her mouth get ahead of her brain when she offered that necklace, and sorry, you didn't let her off without consequences. If entitlement to her feelings is sacrosanct, then she can be mad at herself. To be fair, she wouldn't have needed any of this if your stepmother or sister had simply behaved. The only decent response to her impulsiveness went as follows, and only one of them needed to think it. We'd certainly have to ask Anonymous first. The "it's so insanely precious to her" was optional. Your grandmom was caught up in a rush of prosky generosity, it seems. It's almost too bad she had to get in so much trouble for it. Though it's possible the others, too, were swept up in the moment, and that's why they didn't hit the brakes on the spot. Then, and why later they didn't back off the moment you said, or no, I would never lend the most cherished thing I have from my late mother. I am probably supposed to look upon them forgivingly because of this, so hang on. I'm trying. Nope, never mind. That awaits after you, as warm and set as a fresh muffin. After you, as warm and set as a fresh muffin, take your stand with your grandmother and decline to accept blame for ruining anything, because all you've done is say a proper and steady no to a request to lend something. Again, never mind that it is precious to you. When something is yours, you're allowed to say no. That's it. Wait for her acknowledgement of this, and do not agree to any conversation or blame diversion tactics. This is the only point. Grandmom can't hand out your things. When, not if, I'm an optimist, she has no choice but to concede this, then you will have standing to ask her to fix what she broke with others. A simple, I overstepped and have apologized to Anonymous. But you might not want to ask, not right away. Just as her overreach was the precipitating event toward chaos, squaring things with her could have the same effect toward peace. So can the passage of time and this infernal formal event. If they won't let it rest, then don't flinch or dignify the you don't love me feint. I don't lend some things. Nothing personal. And that is Carolyn Hax's column, Grandma Oversteps, an offer to lend cherished keepsake from reader's late mom. Now let's turn to the Metro section of this morning's Post for this front page story. 5 decades after a terrorist bombing in Washington, a Trump deportation looms. Chilean diplomat Orlando Letelier was killed in a car bombing on Embassy Row. 50 years later, one of his assassins could soon be deported. This article is by Karen DeYoung. 50 years ago Monday, in Washington, Virgilio Paz Romero, a militant young refugee from communist Cuba, allegedly activated a remote control that detonated a bomb placed under the driver's seat of another man's car. As the vehicle rounded Sheridan Circle on Embassy Row, the blast killed two of the three passengers inside. The slain target was Orlando Letelier, a former Chilean ambassador to the United States who had also found refuge here from his country's dictatorship. The CIA assessed, more than a decade later, that the assassination had been ordered by Chile's military president, Augusto Pinochet. Until September 11, 2001, it was the worst foreign-sponsored terrorist attack ever to occur in the U.S. Capitol. Haas eventually served a relatively brief prison sentence as part of the assassination plot. For most of the past half century, he has been a free man living in Florida, a hero of sorts to many in the aging anti-Castro generation. But in a twist of fate in American politics, Haas last year came to the attention of the Trump administration and its determination to deport non-citizen immigrants convicted of felonies. Since January, Haas has been held in Miami's Chrome Immigrant Detention Center, just another one of the many foreigners on their way to removal. A federal judge in Florida on August 28 denied his petition for release after the administration said it expected to deport him to a third country in a matter of weeks. Over years of investigations and declassified documents, much but not all of the story of responsibility for the assassination has gradually been revealed. The anniversary coincides with new documents obtained under the Freedom of Information Act, FOIA, by the National Security Archive, a nonprofit research center based at George Washington University. Among them, an FBI document from 2000 details authorization the previous year by Clinton administration Attorney General Janet Reno for a renewed investigation of the killings, quote, to determine whether sufficient, admissible, credible evidence exists to establish that one or more additional persons, up to and including General Augusto Pinochet, was involved in the homicides, unquote. Despite the earlier CIA assessment that he authorized the bombing, Pinochet, who left office in 1990 but continued for several years as head of the armed forces and died in 2006, was never indicted in the deaths of Letelier and a colleague, Ronnie Moffitt, in Washington. During his reign as Chile's autocratic president in the 1970s and 80s, Pinochet, along with like-minded right-wing dictators across southern South America, authorized a coordinated campaign of clandestine killings of perceived political enemies, many exiled in other countries. Reno's investigation, conducted by a special team of FBI and Justice Department investigators who spent a month in Chile, examined tens of thousands of pages of documents and collected sworn testimony from dozens of witnesses in Chile and the United States, including U.S. Senators and Henry Kissinger, whose involvement in facilitating the 1973 Pinochet coup that overthrew elected Marxist President Salvador Allende has been detailed in numerous books and previously declassified documents. The results of that investigation or any recommendations made by the team regarding a U.S. indictment of Pinochet have not been released. Several officials who were involved in the matter at the Justice Department and FBI under the Clinton and Bush administrations declined to comment or did not respond last week to requests for comment. Quote, Pinochet never had a judicial reckoning in the Letelier-Moffitt case, even though the documents have provided a very good history on his role as the intellectual author of an act of terrorism in Washington, said Peter Kornbluh, senior analyst at the National Security Archive, who is still awaiting for the release of other long-sought information under the FOIA request. Among those sent to prison over the plot, Michael Townley, a U.S. Chilean citizen who played a central role in the assassination, testified against others, served a relatively short term, and reportedly went into the Witness Protection Program. Armando Fernandez Larios, a Chilean intelligence agent who slipped into the United States to help plan the assassination, returned to the U.S. in 1987 and confessed to his participation. After 5 months in prison, according to an account this past summer by the New York Times, U.S. officials helped secure his release. He remained in Florida until last year when U.S. Immigration and Customs agents arrested him, put him on their worst of the worst list, and prepared to deport him. Fernandez filed a lawsuit arguing that the U.S. had violated an agreement made when he turned himself in and offered information about the Letelier plot. The government never responded to the suit, and Fernandez was released. He is no longer listed as under ICE detention. Whatever happens to Virgilio Paz Romero may be among the last chapters in the long-running story. Paz eluded U.S. law enforcement for 15 years, until the day in 1991 when the assassination story was featured in an episode of the TV show America's Most Wanted. Viewers in a Miami suburb quickly notified authorities that a photo of Paz appeared to be a man named Frank Baez, who ran their neighborhood landscaping service. Stopped in his pickup truck on the way to work, Paz surrendered. After pleading guilty to a lesser crime than murder, Paz served 7 years of a 12-year sentence. Upon release, he was immediately turned over to U.S. Immigration Services and spent the next 3 years in detention. But in 2001, with the U.S. having no diplomatic relations with Cuba and no way to deport him, he was let go. Quote, "Looking back, I think it was a grave human error," Paz said of the assassination in a news conference as he was freed. He attributed his regrettable involvement to my youth. 25 years later, despite increasingly tense relations with the Trump administration, Cuba has continued this year to accept deportation flights. But Paz, now in his 70s, has long said he will not return to the country he left as an adolescent under the communist government. In past interviews, he said he never applied for a U.S. passport, a path that until relatively recently was far easier for Cubans than other nationalities because he always intended to go home. Now back in immigration detention, Paz petitioned last month for his release on grounds that, quote, "There is no significant likelihood of removal in the foreseeable future due to his continued serious medical issues," according to court documents in the Southern District of Florida that do not specify the nature of those issues. In his August 28 ruling, Judge Darren P. Gales disagreed, saying that Paz had not proved his case. Gales noted that the ICE removal office said that it was actively pursuing Paz's dispatch to a third country, and the State Department was, quote, "engaged in ongoing negotiations," unquote, to have that country accept him. The government anticipated, ICE told the judge, that, quote, "removal will occur in late August or possibly early September, pending confirmation of flight details." Gales instructed the government to remove him, quote, "to a third country within 30 days of this order, or release him on appropriate terms of supervision," unquote. The State Department referred questions about the status of its third country removal plans for Paz to the Department of Homeland Security. A DHS spokesperson said in an emailed response that, quote, "The Trump administration is utilizing all lawful options to carry out the largest deportation operation in history, just as President Trump promised. If an illegal alien chooses to file a claim in court refusing to go to their home country, we are required by law to find a safe and secure nation for them to go to," said the spokesperson, who spoke on condition of anonymity under rules set by DHS. ICE declined to comment on the case other than to refer to its detainee locator site, which last week still listed Paz at the Chrome facility. Paz's Miami attorney, Angela Alvaro, did not respond to numerous calls asking for comment. Assuming Paz's removal is not stopped by a federal appeals court ruling Friday imposing new restrictions on third country deportations, his departure may overlap with remembrance ceremonies to be held this week at Sheraton Circle, where a small monument marks the spot where Letelier and Moffitt died. And that's the front page Metro story 5 decades after an assassination, a Trump deportation looms. The next Metro front page story, new ride-hailing laws. After legal saga, D.C. Council Committee calls for new ride-hailing laws. New legislation is planned after a lengthy investigation into the ride-hailing company Empower. This article is by Liam Bowman and Liam Scott. D.C. Council Member Brianne K. Nadeau, Democrat of Ward 1, said Wednesday that she plans to introduce legislation that would overhaul D.C. laws covering for-hire vehicles, following a lengthy investigation into a ride-hailing company that has been locked in a years-long legal battle with the district. The Public Works Committee on Wednesday unanimously adopted an investigative report into Empower, which launched in 2019 and markets itself as a cheaper alternative to services like Uber and Lyft. The report said the committee, quote, has found evidence of a company acting in bad faith, making every effort to circumvent at least the intent of the law and certainly the safety and best interests of customers, drivers, and the public. In a statement, an Empower spokesperson said the company, quote, supports the committee's recommendation that the district enact new legislation that levels the playing field and enables drivers who wish to work for themselves to do so. As for the rest of the report, there are too many factual inaccuracies to count. With respect to safety, every driver using our software is subject to a background check conducted by the same company that Uber and Lyft used, the spokesperson said. The spokesperson did not specify what in the report Empower believes to be inaccurate. Empower started operating in Washington in 2020, but legal troubles quickly followed.

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1: For hire trips in the district are now performed by unregistered or illegal actors. For years, Empower has taken advantage of loopholes in D.C. law on rideshare services, the committee report said. Nadeau said she wants to close those loopholes once and for all. It's, quote, it's become clear that there are fundamental weaknesses in our existing law that must be addressed, Nadeau said. The report lays out an array of deficiencies in existing law governing ride-hail services. For instance, the report says city law definitions, quote, are overly reliant on the traits of vehicles rather than the type of service provided, which create multiple points of vulnerability, unquote. Also under current law, if a driver legally no longer fits the definition of private vehicle for hire operator, the company associated with them is no longer considered a private vehicle for hire company, Nadeau's spokesperson said. Among other changes, the new legislation would establish a definition of for hire passenger service to ensure that for hire vehicle activity is covered by the regulations, they said. Not long after Empower launched in D.C., the city's Department of For Hire Vehicles issued a cease and desist order against the company for failing to register as a private sedan business and digital dispatch service. Empower has said it has repeatedly tried to register with the city, but that it has been denied. The district has said its applications fell short of the requirements, which would include paying the millions Empower owed in fines for failing to comply with an order to stop operating in the city. Last year, Sear briefly agreed to stop rides in D.C. after a judge threatened him with jail for violating a court order to stop operating an unlicensed ride-hailing service in the city. But Empower kept running by offering drivers free use of the company's software without any service agreement. Earlier this year, the company began offering free rides in the district. Sear said in an April court hearing that the move was an effort to comply with the district's order to stop operating as a private vehicle-for-hire company. At the time, the D.C. Attorney General's office countered that Empower's free rides were instead another tactic for it to continue as an unregulated ride-hailing company. In April, a D.C. judge ruled that Empower could continue offering free rides in the district. Other litigation related to Empower is ongoing in the city. In its new report, the Public Works Committee said the company's move to not charge for rides, quote, clearly runs contrary, unquote, to the intent of the for-hire vehicles law, which regulates all for-hire rides in D.C. regardless of compensation. The report also disputes that the rides were free, alleging that Empower continued to charge for portions of rides that took place in the district. In its quest to operate in D.C., the company has also sought to put pressure on politicians. Last October, Empower used the app to coordinate an email campaign that generated vast numbers of messages to city officials, including Mayor Muriel E. Bowser, Democrat, the committee's investigation found. During the peak of the campaign, D.C. government emails, both council and executive email domains, received millions of messages related to Empower, the report said. In April, the company again waded into city politics, urging users not to vote for Kenyon R. McDuffie in the city's Democratic primary election for mayor. Currently, if someone in D.C. tries to book a ride through Empower, they receive a message that blames Bowser for banning Empower. Quote, your ride within the district cannot be for hire if you wish for Empower to facilitate it. It must be free, the message said. If the user continued, they receive another message that says their ride has been canceled. Quote, thanks to corrupt Uber-backed politicians like D.C. Mayor Bowser and D.C. Attorney General Schwab, Empower cannot facilitate the provision of for-hire rides within the district, unquote. Bowser's office, when reached for comment, said all companies operating in the district are required to follow D.C. law. D.C. Attorney General Brian Schwab declined to comment. The message also said no drivers were available to provide a free ride and urged users to tell Councilmember Janice Lewis-George, Democrat of Ward 4, D.C.'s Democratic nominee for mayor, that they want Empower to operate in the city. At Wednesday's hearing, D.C. Council Chairman Phil Mendelson, Democrat, said he was struck by Empower's persistence. Quote, I find that Empower's tenacity at being stubborn and trying to get around what the regulations are is pretty

amazing. He said, I appreciate that we are moving forward. And that's the Front Page Metro story, new ride-hailing laws. Now let's move on to the Metro section of this morning's Post. Excuse me, the Economy and Business pages, I'm sorry. With this story, why jobs that earn six figures without college are rare. This article is by Danielle Douglas Gabriel. As college costs and student debt have Americans doubting the value of higher education, there's growing interest in high-paying jobs that don't require a degree and in public policy supporting training for them. But six-figure jobs that skip a bachelor's degree do require more than a high school diploma and remain rare, according to an analysis released Monday by Niche, a higher education platform. The highest salaries for workers without a bachelor's degree are typically in jobs gated by federal certification or specialized training, including commercial pilots, air traffic controllers, elevator installers, and nuclear reactor operators, the study shows. The findings counter an emerging narrative about the prevalence of six-figure jobs in the skilled trades that don't require higher education. Politicians and business leaders have touted careers in electrical work, HVAC, and pump plumbing, earning more than $100,000, arguing that a four-year degree is unnecessary for financial security. While those jobs offer healthy salaries, research shows their median earnings are more modest than salaries for less common occupations that don't require a bachelor's degree. Using data from the Bureau of Labor Statistics, niche economist Alison Srivastava found that only 9.4% of occupations with a median wage of $100,000 or more don't require a bachelor's degree. Those occupations account for just 0.3% of 13.8 million annual openings projected across every occupation in which a bachelor's is not a prerequisite. There are four times as many openings that do not require a bachelor's degree, but the jobs generally pay less. On average, the median earnings for those occupations are around $45,000 a year, compared with $96,000 for job openings seeking people with a bachelor's degree, according to the analysis. Quote, there's a little bit of romanticizing the trade, Srivastava said. There are some trade jobs that you can make six figures right out the gate, but they are more the exception than the rule. She said that that doesn't discount the power vocational training has to lift people out of poverty and provide economic success. But those workers have less earning potential than people with a bachelor's degree and can have a harder time finding work in other fields without additional training, Srivastava said. A study published by the National Bureau of Economic Research found the college wage premium, the extra pay degree holders make compared to workers with only a high school diploma, doubles over a worker's lifetime from 27% at age 25 to 60% at age 55. Workers with college degrees obtain jobs in professions with greater scope for on-the-job training and wage growth, according to the study. Zach Mabel, interim director of Georgetown University's Center on Education and the Workforce, said degree holders earning six figures are typically much younger than those without a college credential earning the same salaries. He said no degree occupations that yield the highest salaries require considerable work experience and technical skills that come with years of training. A college degree is still valued in the labor market, Mabel said, and that is reflected in wage disparities. 40% of mid-career adults ages 35 to 44 with bachelor's degrees earned more than $100,000 annually in 2024, compared with 13% of high school graduates, according to research from the College Board. Higher-paying jobs are often accessible to workers without college credentials because of apprenticeships and union trade programs. But many of these workers achieved sustained wage growth by becoming entrepreneurs, said Mary Alice McCarthy, senior director of the Center on Education and Labor at New America, a Washington think tank. Quote, where we see tradespeople do really well is when they're able to start their own business, start their own contracting firm, she said. The real path to long-term prosperity does require that kind of evolution. McCarthy said, the decline of labor unions in the trade since the 1970s has broadly eroded earning power.
Many lucrative manufacturing jobs were also lost during the Great Recession and replaced with lower-paying service jobs. Even though workers without a bachelor's degree have far more job openings than degree holders, McCarthy said the quality of available jobs outside of the skilled trades has gotten worse with fewer benefits, stagnant wages, and more precarity. To often more pathways to higher-paying jobs, private sector and government employers have been ditching degree requirements. Governors in more than 30 states, including Maryland, Colorado, and Pennsylvania, have committed to skills-based hiring by removing bachelor's degree requirements for public sector roles. Both the Trump and Biden administrations revised degree requirements on federal jobs, but those efforts are undermined by how hiring managers evaluate candidates, said Mabel at Georgetown. Quote, "There's still a very big disconnect between the momentum around removing degree requirements and what plays out when it comes to who gets hired," Mabel said. "Folks who are more credentialed are much more likely to ultimately be hired into those roles." In a 2025 study, Harvard Business School and the Burning Glass Institute found that fewer than 1 in 700 new hires benefited from no-degree policies. They examined more than 11,000 job postings at U.S. firms from 2014 to 2023 and found that hiring of candidates without a college credential only increased by 3.5 percentage points. Mabel said, skills-first hiring must be widely adopted to produce meaningful changes in the labor market. Workers are taking on the risk that while their first employer embraces what they have to offer without a college credential, the next one may not, he said. While a bachelor's degree improves the chances of reaching higher rungs on the income ladder, Mabel said the return on investment in higher education varies based on the field of study. Students at a crossroads in deciding whether to pursue a degree or a trade should know there is no one path to a lucrative job, said McCarthy at New America. And those positions require some form of education after high school, whether that means a certificate, associate degree, or bachelor's. And that's the economy and business stories from this today's post, Why Jobs That Earn Six Figures Without College Are Rare. Finally, let's turn to the sports section of this morning's post, starting with a football story under the banner, The Biggest Question Mark. We have this analysis, Jaden Daniels is injured again, where do the Commanders go from here? This article is by Tashawn Reed, Dateline, Arlington, Texas. Washington Commanders quarterback Jaden Daniels will be out for the foreseeable future after dislocating his left elbow again in a 37-20 loss to the Dallas Cowboys on Sunday. X-rays showed that Daniels didn't suffer any fractures, but further testing is required to determine whether there's any ligament damage. That will help decide whether surgery is necessary. Until that's known, there's no timetable for his return. The Commanders put a lot of work toward trying to avoid this. After Daniels missed most of last season because of injury, the front office and coaching staff collaborated on a plan to protect him. That was launched before the end of the ill-fated 2025 campaign. Coach Dan Quinn told the Washington Post he had a film cut up, created of every play on which Daniels scrambled, then tasked him with identifying instances when he could have avoided hits. The goal was to improve his decision-making. Once the offseason arrived, Quinn parted ways with offensive coordinator Cliff Kingsbury and promoted David Blough to fill the vacancy. From there, Blough reconstructed the offense to include an emphasis on the traditional run game, play-action passes, and snaps from under center. The goal was to create an ecosystem where Daniels didn't have to force the issue. General manager Adam Peters and the front office extended left tackle Laramie Tunsil and added talented pass catchers in Stephon Diggs, Antonio Williams, and Chig Okonkwo. The goal was to avoid Daniels needing to carry the offense. Despite all of that, Daniels has suffered another significant injury. At the end of the day, football is a contact sport. As unfortunate as the injury was, there's no one to blame for what happened. It was a standard play that happened to go horribly wrong. Nonetheless, it presents a difficult question for the Commanders, who are 0-2. How do they move forward? Washington has 15 games left, and the team can't just call it a season because Daniels is sidelined. Everyone, the front office, coaching staff, and players, has work to do to keep their jobs.
That's the culture that DQ has built, quarterback Marcus Mariota said of his coach. That no-flinch mentality is what's going to drive us forward. Guys believe in each other. Guys believe in what we're doing. They believe in Q. We'll get this ship going in the right direction. The odds are undoubtedly stacked against the Commander. They're the only winless team in the NFC East. The last team to start 0-2 and win the division was the 2003 Philadelphia Eagles. Washington will be attempting to repeat that feat with Daniels sidelined. That effort must start with the defense taking a major step forward. First-year coordinator Durante Jones's unit had its bright moments in Week 1, but it displayed a propensity to give up explosive plays. That continued to be an issue against Dallas. The run defense was stout. The Cowboys managed just 66 rushing yards and averaged only 3.1 yards per carry, but Dallas had his way with Washington through the air. Quarterback Dak Prescott completed 83.9% of his passes for 279 yards and four touchdowns. Wide receiver CeeDee Lamb torched the secondary to the tune of eight catches for 153 yards and two touchdowns. Lamb and Dallas's other pass catchers were always going to be a mismatch for the Commanders' cornerbacks. To have a chance, Washington's secondary needed a strong performance from its pass rush. Instead, Prescott often had plenty of time to throw, making it easy for him to pick the back end of the defense apart. Jones's defense has to be a bona fide strength for the Commanders to stay afloat. The secondary will get a boost once starting cornerback Trey Amos returns from injured reserve. He has to miss at least the next two games before being eligible. But the pass rush still must be far more effective for the pass coverage to be reliable. Realistically, it's hard to expect a lot from Washington's offense. That said, Mariota is a locker room leader with a strong grasp of Blau's system. I've truly felt this way for 3 years. There's no reason he should be a backup quarterback in this league, center Nick Allegretti said. I have absolute full confidence in him. Still, Mariota is a substantial drop-off from Daniels. Additionally, he's playing behind a compromised offensive line. Tunsil could miss the season with a torn triceps. His replacement, left tackle Brandon Coleman, finger, and guard Sam Cosmi, concussion, went down with injuries against Dallas. There are a few other injuries worth monitoring. Defensive tackle Javon Kinlaw suffered a shoulder injury against the Cowboys and couldn't finish the game. Linebacker Frankie Louvu, groin, and Okonkwo, hamstring, didn't play. It should be considered a win if the offense can be serviceable, but that won't be enough to win games in Daniels' absence. The defense must be dominant for the Commanders to have a chance. Asked whether the defense faces more pressure, Quinn responded, "It doesn't add to it, but there's an awareness for it. When you miss the mark of what you want to do and how you want to do it, yeah, that bothers you," he added. "But as far as the defense in total, I think they're more concerned with, okay, why didn't we hit the marks that we said we wanted to hit? And I have a lot of belief in the guys and what they can do." And that's the front page sports section article. Jaden Daniels is injured again. Where do the Commanders go from here? Now on to baseball. Major stars are eyeing the exits. Verlander is hanging them up. But Scherzer's future is still up in the air. This article is by Noah Trister of the Associated Press. Justin Verlander and Max Scherzer were together on some memorable Detroit Tigers teams before they moved on and won titles elsewhere. Will the two of them eventually enter the Hall of Fame as part of the same class? The first question is whether both will retire after this season. The 43-year-old Verlander has also already said this is his final year. He has made only one start in a reunion season with the Tigers, although Detroit fans are hoping he can return for another outing this week. Scherzer's future is less clear. The 42-year-old right-hander is slated to start Tuesday in Baltimore against the Orioles as the Toronto Blue Jays try to keep their flickering playoff hopes alive. But Scherzer has posted ERAs over 5 both this season and last. He's on a one-year contract. Some other prominent players may also have made or might be making their last appearances in the major leagues. Trey Mancini signed a one-day contract to retire with the Orioles and was celebrated this past weekend in Baltimore. Andrew McCutchen and Carlos Santana, both 39, were released last month. Craig Kimbrell, now 38,
has pitched for 10 big league teams in the past six seasons. Paul Goldschmidt is 39, but the New York Yankees are headed to the playoffs, and he may be more important than expected if Aaron Judge is out. With a lockout possible after this season, there could be some retirements we don't anticipate. Rick Sutcliffe, Bo Jackson, and Hall of Famer Goose Gossage, for example, never played again after the 1994 strike, but didn't retire until the following year. The performance of the week, Angel Martinez homered from both sides of the plate and had four hits in the Cleveland Guardians' 12-6 win over the Athletics on Saturday night. The Guardians have won five straight after Sunday's games and are closing in on a postseason spot. They have a one-game lead over the Chicago White Sox atop the American League Central, and it's another three games back from the White Sox to the Blue Jays and Houston Astros in the race for the last wild card. Over in the National League, the Philadelphia Phillies lead the Arizona Diamondbacks by four games for the final wild card. So anyone rooting for chaos this week may be disappointed. Comeback of the week. Detroit was down 8-2 in the fifth inning Friday night before scoring nine unanswered runs in an 11-8 win over the White Sox. Kevin McGonigal hit a three-run triple, and Hau-Yu Lee and Riley Green added two-run homers during the comeback. Detroit's win probability was down to 3.2% in the fourth inning, according to Baseball Savant. That's the only game the Tigers had won out of their last five until last night when they destroyed the Nationals. They have been eliminated from the playoff race, the end of a frustrating season in which nothing seemed to go as planned. And the team of the week, the Los Angeles Dodgers and San Diego Padres, both went 6-1. A three-game sweep of the San Francisco Giants leaves Los Angeles four games ahead of the Atlanta Braves for the second bye in the National League as they try for a third consecutive World Series title. The Dodgers still have health concerns, with Shohei Ohtani on the injured list and Blake Snell having left his last start after one inning. But they did get Edwin Diaz back, and he threw scoreless innings on back-to-back days, Friday and Saturday. And as I mentioned, the Nationals lost to the Tigers last night, 9-2. They'll be at it again tonight at 6:40 p.m. with Jackson Kent on the mound for the Nationals. You can hear that on the WJFK 106.7 FM starting at 6:40 p.m. Other radio sports tonight at 6:35 p.m., Toronto at Baltimore. 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This is Tuesday, September 22nd, 2026. I'm Steve Metalitz. Thanks for listening, and have a great day.

0: Hello, this is Lynn Rossler for the Metropolitan Washington Ear, reading from the New York Times Magazine of Sunday, October 6th. Today's article is entitled Vivian's Land. The son of a peace activist brutally murdered on October 7th is determined to make sure that his mother's dream for Israel does not die with her. It is written by Emma Goldberg, a features writer for the New York Times, focusing on cultural and economic change. The day Vivian Silver's home burned, her backyard was scattered with her grandchildren's toys. Vivian often spent days preparing for their visits, planning trips to the petting zoo and baking birthday cakes molded into the shape of a Barbie or a dinosaur. Her sons, Yonatan and Chen Zeigen, reminded her that she didn't need to do so much, but Vivian measured her life by the way she made other people feel. The boys teased their mother. As a self-declared no-nonsense feminist, a renowned Israeli peace activist who was used to the sound of mortar fire, how had she stayed so soft? Last year, in the days leading up to October 7th, Vivian was once again busily anticipating the arrival of Yonatan's family from Tel Aviv. He and his partner, Mayan, would be packing their three floppy-haired children into the car for the familiar drive to his mother's home in Kibbutz Be'eri, a desert village with socialist roots 3 miles from the border with Gaza. They were coming not only to celebrate Simchat Torah, the festival of the Bible, but also the 77th anniversary of the founding of the kibbutz. But then Yonatan and Mayan changed their minds. It was time they decided to have their own private holiday. Be'eri, where they both grew up, was such a tight-knit community that a childhood nickname could stick to a person until they died. There, Yonatan would always be known as Vivian's son. He wanted to separate himself. He and Mayan would build their own lives, create their own traditions. Yonatan, defiant and a little guilty, told his mother they wouldn't be coming that day. 24 hours later, Yonatan woke up in Tel Aviv to the sound of sirens. Opening WhatsApp, he learned that hundreds of Hamas militants had crossed the border. Many of them had surged into his mother's kibbutz. Vivian, that morning, was utterly herself, hiding in her safe room as fighters came down her street. She cracked god-awful jokes in text messages to Yonatan. "Say something," he wrote. "Something," she replied. "I'm trying to keep my sense of humor." From her safe room, Vivian did a radio interview with the public broadcaster Gali Zahal, insisting the attack showed the urgent need for a peace deal. Afterward, on the phone with Yonatan, she was frustrated, recounting how the interviewer had dismissed her. In the background, he could hear gunfire and militants shouting. It sounded like his petite, 74-year-old mother was standing on a battlefield. "Do you want to continue speaking, or should we say goodbye?" he asked her. "Let's say goodbye," Vivian told him. When she texted him that men were inside the house, she wrote, "I'm afraid to breathe." "I'm with you," Yonatan wrote. "I feel you," Vivian replied. "Are you safe now?" he wrote. "Mom?" There was no response. Yonatan lay down on his bed. Through the night, his phone glowed with messages naming the dead at Be'eri. His mother was not among them, and by Sunday he was convinced that she had been taken hostage in Gaza. He threw himself into campaigning for her safe return, taking a leave from his job and forming a task force to lobby for her release. But 5 weeks later, a government liaison appeared at Yonatan's door with the news that archaeologists had discovered bones inside Vivian's safe room. Militants had set the house ablaze, and the bones were too damaged from the fire to be tested for DNA, but one had been matched to Vivian's jaw through an old CT scan. There it was, finally, sick and impossible closure. Yonatan felt an absurd longing in that moment to tell his mother how hard he had worked for her release. Then she would have understood just how much he loved her. It felt infantile, but he wanted to hear he'd made her proud. Stories about Vivian ran in Israeli and American newspapers. NBC called her a revered peace activist, writing, "The silver-haired grandmother is regarded on both sides of the border as an irrepressible force. The BBC described her as one of Israel's best-known advocates for peace, co-founder of the 50,000-person movement Women Wage Peace. This is a woman who dedicated her life to peace, who built bridges with Palestinians and drove sick Gazan children to the hospital herself, said a filmmaker who had interviewed Vivian. If Hamas had killed her, some thought, perhaps there truly was no hope for peace. More than 1,000 people came to Vivian's funeral, many of them sobbing. Yonatan was mostly stoic. There were plenty of ways that he resembled his mother, but sentimentality wasn't one of them. When they buried Vivian in the cemetery at Be'eri, he thought about how jarring it was to watch soldiers shovel dirt over the body of a peacenik while tanks rolled down the nearby highway toward Gaza. After the funeral, his older brother Chen, an archaeologist living in Connecticut, flew back to the United States to resume his daily routine and mourn their mother privately. But Yonatan felt he could not return to normal life. Jewish ritual asks mourners to cover up mirrors in their home, so they think not about themselves, but about the dead. For Yonatan, grief itself was a mirror, a call to think about who he was and who he ought to become, with his mother no longer in the reflection of his life. He had spent years purposely disengaged from the conflict and from his mother's activism, determined to focus only on his young family and his job as a social worker. He had done all he could to avoid thinking too much about his country's grim political future. Now Yonatan felt he had been shamefully absent. There are borders that crop up in the landscape of a person's life. On one side is the country of before, and on the other is the land of what comes after, rockier and unmapped. That was how Yonatan felt the day he learned that Vivian had been killed. The war's death toll was climbing rapidly, and he quickly saw how Vivian's loss could be used as justification for more killing and destruction. On television, he heard politicians transmuting grief into talk of military might. They were celebrating a bombing campaign that had already killed thousands of civilians, and that, in Yonatan's mind, would only result in more devastation, not security, for either side. Perhaps, Yonatan thought, his grief about his mother's death could be expressed only through political action. After all, how could Vivian's memory be separated from the stances she took? From her decision to call herself a conditional Zionist, who believed in a Jewish state only if Palestinians had a state too. How could he mourn her without continuing her activism? Yonatan decided that grieving his mother would mean remaking his life. To Yonatan and Chen, she was never just Vivian, their mother. She was Vivian, the activist. She seemed to shower care on her children and the wider world in equal measure. She taught them how to nurture relationships, reminding them to text Mazel Tov to old friends getting married and to keep track of birthdays. She nudged them to call each other more often. But sometimes, especially when they were little, Yonatan felt that the political side of their mother swallowed her up. Weekends were filled with phone calls, and late nights were spent poring over project proposals. Yonatan saw his mother's work as an addiction. Vivian grew up in an observant Jewish home in Winnipeg, Manitoba, and came to New York in the 1970s, where she became a feminist activist. The author met her there. In 1974, Vivian moved to Israel to help build a socialist kibbutz. Vivian believed that ordinary people could help bring peace to the region. If more Jews could understand the distress of their Arab neighbors, she thought, the next generation would be more willing to exchange land for peace. In 2000, she helped create the Arab-Jewish Center for Equality, Empowerment, and Cooperation, and later became its co-executive director, with her Bedouin colleague Amal Alsana Al-Juj. It grew to be one of the largest nonprofit organizations in Israel devoted to equal rights. It created jobs in impoverished Arab communities and brought Arab and Jewish young people together to volunteer. Vivian's politics formed the backdrop of family life. Henry remembers riding on his father's shoulders at the peace rally where Prime Minister Yitzhak Rabin was assassinated, an event that triggered the unraveling of the Oslo Accords. The boys went with Vivian to visit friends in Gaza, even as crossing the border became challenging. Yonatan and Hen remember densely packed streets, meat spinning on sticks, and the taste of hookah, which one of Vivian's friends let them smoke at his home. As he got older, Yonatan felt that his mother was becoming too caught up in the emotions of her job. Vivian cried easily. Her staff liked to tease her, warning, "She's about to cry again." When she met with Arab families whose homes had been demolished by the Israeli government, Vivian's face couldn't conceal her anguish. "It can't be this way. It can't be this way," a colleague remembered her repeating. She would identify very easily with people, Yonatan said. "I would scold her a lot of times that other people's pain isn't hers." He recalled telling her, "If you feel another person's pain the same way they feel it, then you can't help them." She replied that he needed more empathy. Yonatan reminded Vivian of herself. Like her, he was bullheaded, attached to his convictions, and determined to act on them. As a teenager, Yonatan decided that real leftists didn't eat meat, so he became a vegan. Hen joined the Israeli army after high school, as is typical for Jewish Israeli men because of the country's mandatory military service. But Yonatan decided that he wouldn't enlist, a heretical decision. Yonatan said he didn't want to be part of an army occupying another people, and was disturbed by the way he heard friends justify shooting a gun. "Shooting and crying," they said. "I didn't buy into it," Yonatan said. "I won't cry after I shoot. I won't shoot to begin with." Yonatan moved to Haifa to get a law degree, planning to become a human rights lawyer. Though he didn't see himself as an activist like his mother, he thought he could play some part in ending the cycle of violence by fighting for the rights of Arab Israelis. But when Mayan gave birth to their first son in 2014, Yonatan was surprised by how quickly the lens of his mind refocused. The lofty conversations about history and politics that had consumed him seemed suddenly unimportant. His family became the center of his world. Yonatan decided he had agonized enough over a conflict that had only grown bloodier over the course of his life. He no longer saw himself as part of the effort to bring peace, which seemed at the time impossible. Instead, he got a master's degree in family counseling and took a job as a social worker for the city of Tel Aviv. His days were a happy blur of diapers and milk, toys, and childcare. Today, he feels this change was partly rebellion, chafing at his mother's obsessive tenacity. He disengaged while she plunged further in. At the time, in the summer of 2014, Vivian had recently retired. But then Israel went to war in Operation Protective Edge, a 7-week battle in Gaza. When the fighting ended, Vivian told Yonatan and Hen that she was helping to start a movement called Women Wage Peace, calling for more women to be involved in peace negotiations, because, she said, women understood how to compromise. Yonatan and Hen were skeptical of Women Wage Peace. Yonatan didn't think grassroots organizing was effective. Why gather thousands of women to march for peace if the government was likely to dismiss them as angry grandmothers? He also felt that Women Wage Peace was trying to be too politically appeasing. The movement did not use the word occupation because their goal was to get as many women as possible to join, including settlers. "What is the movement if you don't use clear language?" Yonatan asked Vivian. "You'll have more members but no impact." Vivian replied, "Don't criticize me while you're sitting at home." What Yonatan calls his political coma lasted until the day Vivian was killed. Right after his mother's Shiva, the 7-day Jewish ritual of mourning, Yonatan quit his job as a social worker. He announced to family and friends that he would become a full-time activist for peace. He didn't know how he would financially support his family, but with Mayan's encouragement, he gave himself a window to experiment, at least 1 year, which in Judaism is the official period of mourning for children who have lost their parents. Becoming a peace activist after October 7th was, in some ways, an absurd undertaking. The hope for peaceful coexistence that had animated Vivian's work was shattered. Yonatan knew that many of his Israeli friends saw his calls to stop the bombardment in Gaza as naive, though neighbors from Be'eri didn't criticize him directly because they were sensitive to his loss. In many other parts of the world, America included, young people tend to be more liberal than their parents. In Israel, that trend is turned on its head. Polling published by the Israel Democracy Institute in 2023 found that 73% of Jewish Israelis between 18 and 24 call themselves right-wing, compared with 46% of Jewish Israelis who are 65 and over. That's partly a product of demographics. Ultra-Orthodox families lean right, and ultra-Orthodox women have 6.6 children on average, compared with 2 for secular women. Young Israelis also grew up in the shadow of the Second Intifada, more socially isolated from Palestinians than their parents were. In other words, Vivian was part of a generation of peaceniks fast dying out. Polling conducted after October 7th found that Israelis were moving further right on political issues, including support for West Bank settlements and the reestablishment of a military occupation in Gaza. Last March and April, the Pew Research Center found that 39% of Israelis said the military response against Hamas in Gaza was about right, and 34% said it hadn't gone far enough. For Yonatan, the rightward drift was motivation. "I feel this responsibility of trying to pull us in the direction of peace," he said. What that would look like wasn't immediately clear to him. His mother's life offered one blueprint, but he had to make his own. Unlike Vivian, Yonatan was skeptical of what protest alone could achieve. He didn't spend much time at the demonstrations in Tel Aviv, where thousands were demanding a deal to bring the hostages home, because it was evident to him that Prime Minister Netanyahu wasn't responding. Yonatan decided to focus on speaking to audiences abroad. He hoped that if other countries could make a peace deal possible, then public opinion in Israel would shift. "It's not just that the international community is turning a blind eye," he added. "They're actively shaping our status quo. They're bringing in resources without conditions." He traveled abroad, speaking at any organization that would have him. In March, Yonatan joined a delegation to Washington, D.C., organized by the Alliance for Middle East Peace. In a series of meetings with members of Congress and other government representatives, Yonatan argued that the United States should make its aid to Israel conditional on the country abiding by human rights law and making concessions for peace. He grew fed up as they nodded along politely. "I was under the impression I came to meet with a superpower, and you're talking like, 'We're trying, we're hoping,'" Yonatan recalled saying to one of them. "What do you mean? You have leverage." He would have to find ways of increasing the pressure on them. Together, Yonatan and Chen created an annual prize in Vivian's name, recognizing a Palestinian and a Jewish woman working on peace, feminism, or coexistence. Throughout the year, the brothers discussed their anguish over the war. Chen was thousands of miles away from the sirens that were sending friends to their bomb shelters, but all he wanted to do was obsessively check the news. He was finding it difficult to concentrate on his dissertation research. In May, Chen and his wife had a daughter, whom they named Lily Aviva for Vivian. As a parent, Chen hoped to reflect his mother's force of heart, her attentive care, but he chose not to be part of Yonatan's political project. "I'm trying to take care of her as best we can and not really think about what world we're bringing her into," Chen said about his daughter. "She's here. We've made the decision." While Chen tried to outswim the waves of grief, Yonatan drove in. He wasn't really surfacing for air. He was trying to see if he could breathe underwater. Tensions were rising in the region as Israel launched attacks on Lebanon and Hezbollah fired missiles at Israel. To many people, Yonatan's plea for Israel to immediately end the strikes on its neighbors and reach a permanent ceasefire sounded detached from reality. But Yonatan felt that peace activists had to operate outside the confines of reality to change what felt possible. He even thought about orchestrating a mock peace negotiation, a televised spectacle, to help people imagine what it would look like to have government leaders come to the table in good faith. In his mind, Yonatan kept repeating a parable he liked to tell his children. Every person has two wolves inside them. Which survives? The one you feed. Hope or despair, peace or war. To feed the hope, that was his work. Still, he wrestled with the knowledge that his activism sucked up energy in his household, just as Vivian's did in his childhood home. During bedtime one evening, Yonatan's 8-year-old son asked him, "When are you going to die?" "Not for a long time," Yonatan replied. "Why?" "When Savta died," his son said, using the Hebrew word for grandmother, "you replaced her by becoming a peacemaker. When you die, I'll need to replace you, and I'm still a kid." In August, I went with Yonatan to visit what was left of his mother's home in Be'eri. We pulled up to the yellow gate outside the kibbutz, where a guard was on duty. The air was dusty, and from the direction of the Gaza border, we could hear the rumble of artillery fire. "This is my mother's kibbutz," Yonatan called to the guard. "Is she here now?" the guard replied. Yonatan paused. "She died on October 7th, he said, and the guard waved us through. Beyond the kibbutz gate, Yonatan pulled up to what remained of his mother's house, its walls covered in burn marks. In a community of 1,000 people, 101 were killed. Vivian's neighborhood was the first line of battle. Yonatan smoked a cigarette before we stepped inside Vivian's home. The ground was covered in debris and the walls in blast marks. The living room was unrecognizable, all dust and ash. The kitchen was littered with shards of pottery. All that remained of the bedroom was a melted bed frame. The emptiest area was the safe room, which was cleaned out in the search for Vivian's bones. Yonatan recalled the day last October when he first visited the remains of Vivian's house. "I thought about the Valley of the Shadow of Death," he said. "When you walk this road of houses, everybody is dead." He had been hoping to feel something, he told me. He thought he might cry, but he couldn't. "I come here and analyze," Yonatan said. He considered what it might take to protect other families from this kind of loss. It reminded him how different he and Vivian were. She barreled into the world with her heart open. He met every situation with his mind. But were they really so different? He had pleaded with her not to let her passions overtake her life. Now here he was, turning his world upside down to fill the hole in him she left behind. Yonatan's year of mourning was nearly up, and he hadn't yet found a way to support himself as a full-time activist. The fight for peace now consumed his life, as it had consumed his mother's. Her death had dissolved the barriers he had built between the two of them, between himself and the pain of the conflict. Standing in the dust, Yonatan said that taking on his mother's work had been a balm. "When I'm active, then I maintain hope," Yonatan said. "If I sit at home, it seems less plausible." He understands why Vivian clung to her optimism all those years. It's better than any alternative. Yonatan looked up at the sky through a crack in the ceiling. The second level of the house, where his children used to sleep when they visited for holidays, was entirely burned. Sunlight filtered through. "Another person could come here and say this is the reason to kill Palestinians," Yonatan said. "I stand here and say this is the reason to fight for peace, so this won't happen again." He believed that the cycle of grief could twist into something new. "Israelis always tell me that when the hostages were brought into Gaza, people cheered," he said. "I think the same people will cheer when we bring peace." If the very militants who destroyed his kibbutz came to him now, saying they were ready to negotiate for peace, Yonatan told me he would listen openly. "Come," he said, "even if you killed my mother before." This article has been edited. There is time for one letter to the ethicist, Kwame Anthony Appiah, who teaches philosophy at NYU. A few years ago, American friends of mine bought a home in a European country in order to obtain an EU passport. The country has an immigration program supporting this. They state that they are doing so in case the United States presidential election goes as they fear. They and I have no doubt that the U.S. would fall to some form of authoritarianism if the wrong candidate were elected. They and I are white, well-educated, non-immigrants, and upper middle class, with a wide range of well-connected and financially stable friends. Our demographic backgrounds are relevant to my question, which is on the ethics of leaving a country because its democratic institutions are failing. As members of some of the groups who most likely will retain many tangible privileges and are least likely to be negatively affected, do we have an ethical obligation to stay and help those who will be impacted more harshly than us, or is it ethically acceptable to leave the country? The response. To say, my country, right or wrong, G.K. Chesterton complained, was like saying, my mother, drunk or sober. By my lights, though, when genuine patriots say, my country, right or wrong, they mean that it's their country whether or not they agree with what is done in its name. That's the opposite of giving the country a free pass. It expresses a commitment to trying to help your country do what it should. A sign of your identification with a country, your sense that it's yours is the pride and the shame that you feel about things being done by your country and your compatriots. It's a concern for national honor. Another sign is a sense of shared responsibility for the country's fate. Leaving your country because you think it has gone off the rails isn't really consistent with this sense of shared responsibility or with a commitment of trying to make things better. Unless you think that staying will put you in jeopardy or that leaving will contribute to restoring your country the way the Free French departed France when it was occupied in World War II in order to regroup elsewhere, skedaddling does strike me as unpatriotic. Now, patriotism is a fine thing, but that doesn't mean patriotic self-sacrifice is a duty. If you are convinced that life here will be unbearable for you, you are morally free to go. Morally free doesn't mean morally admirable, though. You make it clear that this country has treated you well. Let me note that people can have patriotic hopes for a country that has treated them badly. Consider Frederick Douglass. I don't share your fear that America is about to tumble into authoritarianism. I grew up under civilian and military dictatorships in Ghana. My father was a political prisoner. I think I have a sense of the conditions under which authoritarianism can arise. But if I did believe what you believe, I confess that as a patriot, I would want to stick around and join with others to help bring us back from disaster. The response has been slightly edited. This concludes reading from the New York Times Magazine. Please join the Metropolitan Washington Ear again next week. Your reader has been Lynn Rossler.
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4: Good afternoon. This is Anne with readings from the New York Times International News for Wednesday, March 12th. Here are the articles we'll be reading today. For Duterte, impunity ends with his arrest for drug war. Americans rethinking role of U.S. in a world Trump is shaking up. Europe's armies discuss formation of a multinational peacekeeping mission. Israel and Lebanon plan border negotiation talks. First, for Duterte, impunity ends with his arrest for drug war. Ex-Philippines leader is flown to Hague by Su Li Hui and Camille Elimia. For years, the bodies piled up. Some were shot by vigilantes on motorbikes. Others had bullets in the head, execution style. In killing after killing, the police would only describe the victims as drug suspects who had resisted arrest, a charge that rarely stood up to even minor scrutiny. And yet the slaughter continued with impunity at the behest of the man who was elected president of the Philippines, Rodrigo Duterte. But on Tuesday, nearly 3 years after Mr. Duterte left office, a major step was taken toward accountability for thousands of Filipinos who have long sought justice for their loved ones. Acting on a warrant issued by the International Criminal Court, which had been investigating Mr. Duterte's anti-drug campaign, the Philippine authorities arrested Mr. Duterte at Manila's main airport as he returned from a trip to Hong Kong. On Tuesday night, he was flown out on a plane that was bound for The Hague, where the court is based, according to two people with knowledge of the matter. The ICC accused Mr. Duterte, 79, of crimes against humanity during his time as president and when he was the mayor of the city of Davao. His case will be a high-profile test of the court, which in recent months has sought the arrest of Israel's Prime Minister Benjamin Netanyahu and the head of the military junta in Myanmar, Min Aung Hlaing, on the same charges as Mr. Duterte. But those orders are unlikely to come to fruition, much like the court's warrant for President Vladimir V. Putin of Russia that was issued 2 years ago. Mr. Duterte's camp said his detention was illegal, arguing in part that the ICC had no jurisdiction in the Philippines because he had withdrawn the country from the court when he was president. But in the warrant, a three-judge panel wrote that it was investigating killings during the time the Philippines was still a member of the court. And the nation remains a member of Interpol, which can seek arrests on behalf of the ICC. A representative of Interpol was present when Mr. Duterte was arrested. Mr. Duterte's arrest pierced the culture of impunity he had built around his so-called death squads. Even after his single 6-year term ended, he seemed to be above justice. His successor, Ferdinand R. Marcos Jr., rose to the presidency after forming a political alliance with Mr. Duterte's daughter, Sarah, who became vice president. Early in his administration, Mr. Marcos indicated that he would not cooperate with the ICC. But ties between Mr. Marcos and Ms. Duterte unraveled quickly and in spectacular fashion. By late 2023, Mr. Marcos's government had quietly allowed ICC investigators to enter the Philippines. Harry Roque, Mr. Duterte's spokesman, said his lawyers were scrambling to file a petition in court for his release. In a statement, Ms. Duterte said her father was being forcibly taken to The Hague. She added, "This is not justice. This is oppression and persecution." Before he was elected in 2016, Mr. Duterte announced that he would crack down on drugs and that the country's drug pushers, hold-up men, and do-nothings had better leave because he would kill them. Rights groups say roughly 30,000 ended up dying in his war on drugs. Soon after Mr. Duterte was inaugurated, a group of policemen barged into Marianne Domingo's tiny apartment, killing her partner and son. Last June, in a rare conviction, a judge ruled that the four police officers who participated in the operation were guilty of homicide, but they have still not been imprisoned. "I don't feel any sense of justice," Ms. Domingo said. "Duterte has no remorse." Even as he took responsibility for the carnage, Mr. Duterte seemed untouchable until Tuesday. His arrest brought tears of joy and frustration. "It took so long, so many lives," said Grace Garganta, 32, whose father and brother were killed by masked men just a few hours apart in July 2016 in Navotas. "I almost lost hope, but this has renewed the sense of hope in me, because even small victims like us can stand a chance against Duterte and his powerful men," she said in tears. In Manila, a coffee shop staffed primarily by the mothers, wives, sisters, and daughters of the drug war victims offered customers 50% off drinks. In Quezon City, a special mass was organized to remember the victims, whose photographs were placed before candles. "I'm ecstatic," said Leila de Lima, a former senator who had been detained for 6 years after she criticized Mr. Duterte's war on drugs. "This is something I had been hoping and praying for, and here it is. The time for reckoning is before us." For decades, Mr. Duterte operated with seemingly no bounds. As mayor of Davao, the second largest city in the Philippines, for more than two decades, he ran a deadly anti-drug crackdown with impunity. In 2016, he parlayed his law and order credentials into a victory in the presidential election, even though experts said the country did not have an outsized problem with drugs. Even as they continued to mourn their relatives, many Filipinos could not imagine a day when Mr. Duterte would be in custody. On Friday, Mr. Duterte embarked on what appeared to be a sudden trip to Hong Kong. Speculation was rife. Was he trying to outrun an ICC?

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1: Raquel Fortune has examined 117 bodies, many with multiple shots to the head and the torso, from the drug war in her role as a forensic pathologist. She said she had always asked each one for help in seeking justice. "I still have got them on my tables," she said. "I couldn't go to them now, but I told my staff, can you please tell them that Duterte has been caught?" Last year, the Philippines House of Representatives launched an inquiry into Mr. Duterte's drug war. The former president refused to testify in the House, but appeared at a hearing in the Senate, where he has considerable support, in October. "For all of its successes and shortcomings, I and I alone take full legal responsibility," he said of the anti-drug campaign. "For all the police did pursuant to my orders, I will take responsibility. I should be the one jailed, not the policeman who obeyed my orders." With Tuesday's developments, that appeared to be a possibility. This article is accompanied by a color photograph of a narrow alleyway at night. On the right of the photo, a man under an umbrella is stooping down to photograph a body that is laying on the pavement. Three police officers are to his left, looking at items in a small open room in a building next to the alley. The caption reads, "A victim of unidentified gunmen on motorcycles in Manila in 2016. Rights groups say about 30,000 people were killed in a drug war waged by Rodrigo Duterte." Next, "Americans Rethinking Role of U.S. in a World Trump is Shaking Up," by Katie Gluck. Abraham Lincoln suggested the United States was the last best hope of Earth. Ronald Reagan celebrated it as a shining city on a hill. George W. Bush argued that the nation was the brightest beacon for freedom and opportunity in the world. But to President Trump, America is the all-powerful player in a series of high-stakes transactions. "You don't have the cards right now," he lectured President Volodymyr Zelensky of Ukraine in their extraordinary Oval Office showdown. Mr. Trump is radically different from his Republican predecessors in countless ways, but rarely is the contrast starker than in his approach to American leadership in the world. While those Republicans sometimes spoke of global alliances in terms of good and evil, Mr. Trump joined with America's adversaries to oppose a United Nations resolution condemning Russia's invasion of Ukraine, and falsely suggested that Ukraine had started the war. While they championed free trade, he has started trade wars. And while they argued that American assistance abroad could fend off problems at home, he has moved to gut foreign aid. Now, Mr. Trump's nakedly transactional style is forcing Americans to reimagine how they see their country's place in the world, according to interviews with roughly 24 voters, foreign policy experts, and current and former elected officials from across the country. "I fear we are risking what made us great over the last 80 years, since the close of the Second World War," said R. Nicholas Burns, a former ambassador to NATO and China. "Every president until now adhered to democratic principles and values, including the idea that America should be the standard bearer for democracy around the world, to uphold the rule of law and defend the sovereignty and territorial integrity of each country." Here's a snapshot of how Mr. Trump's moves on the global stage have alarmed an ideologically diverse range of critics, left other Americans deeply torn, and delighted his supporters. Disillusioned idealists. The Oval Office dressing down of Mr. Zelensky shocked America's allies abroad, but it was especially distressing to some people in Pennsylvania. The state is home to one of the nation's largest populations of people of Ukrainian ancestry, and Mr. Zelensky visited an ammunition factory in Scranton last fall, where he thanked workers for manufacturing artillery shells to support Ukraine. Vice President J.D. Vance mischaracterized that trip as a campaign stop as he berated Mr. Zelensky at the White House. In Scranton, some recoiled, said Mayor Paige Gebhardt Cognetti, a Democrat who noted that City Hall has displayed the Ukrainian flag. "It's really a personal affront here in Scranton, the idea that the American government would turn its back on Ukraine and really turn its back on Europe," she said. She warned against taking American global strength for granted. "I worry that the Trump administration, maybe some of the Americans who support this current administration, think that America, well, we've always been so strong," she said. "They're really playing with fire." 2 hours south of Scranton, Karen Curry, 65, was having lunch at the Eagle Diner in Warminster, Pennsylvania, in politically competitive Bucks County. Ms.

0: Curry, who said she voted for Mr. Trump in 2016 but backed former Vice President Kamala Harris last fall, said the Trump administration was threatening America's standing. "My whole life, I felt like we were the leaders of the free world, that America was the moral compass," said Ms. Curry, who said she was a registered Republican. "Now we have a transactional president who's more interested in padding his own pockets and his legacy and really likes powerful dictators. If we continue down this path, I don't think we're going to be the leaders of the free world." The concerns go beyond issues of war and peace. In Columbia, South Carolina, Mayor Daniel Rickenmann, a Republican, said he understood the Trump administration's emphasis on promoting manufacturing in the United States. "At the same time, we can't isolate ourselves from the rest of the world," he said, speaking in particular of trade policy. "I'm worried about that." Many Americans across the political spectrum have long been idealistic about the United States' role as a global power, viewing the nation as a force for good and a champion of democracy, even if the historical record is far more complex. Kristen Ortlieb, 51, of Buckingham, Pennsylvania, said she had always viewed America as a global leader with obligations to provide aid and work to advance the greater good. "With Trump in office, in my view, we have lost that vision and that leadership," she said. "If you look at leaders in other parts of the world, they have long memories, and they will remember when the U.S. abandoned them." Recent polling suggests that Americans largely disagree with Mr. Trump's claim that Ukraine is the aggressor in its war with Russia, and are more inclined to sympathize with Ukraine than with Russia. Those who reserve judgment. Mr. Trump won the election last year in part because he successfully cast himself, again, as a change agent. And some Americans, even a few who backed Ms. Harris, say they are keeping an open mind about his norm-shattering approach at a time of protracted conflict in Ukraine and the Middle East. Alan Almonte, 34, a manager at a consulting firm in Philadelphia, said he was a political independent who voted for Ms. Harris and worried about what he saw as Mr. Trump's bullying tactics, but he said the old methods are not working. "It's unconventional," he said, though he continued, "the way we're doing things, I don't feel is getting things done." State Representative Keith Harris, a Democrat from Philadelphia, said Mr. Zelensky did deserve some respect, but he agreed with Mr. Trump's emphasis on ending the war. "That's one thing Trump may be right about," he said. "Mr. Zelensky," he added, "can't keep asking for money when he can't win." On Capitol Hill, Representative Mike Lawler, a New York Republican from a competitive district and a vocal supporter of Ukraine, said, "We can agree or disagree at times on rhetoric," but he argued that to reach a settlement between Russia and Ukraine, you actually have to get both parties to the table, which requires engaging those with which we disagree, adding, "and in this case, it would be Russia." U.S. officials have also had talks with Hamas officials about Israeli-American hostages taken to Gaza, and Mr. Trump has raised the possibility of reopening negotiations over Iran's nuclear program. "He's strong enough to talk to adversaries or look them in the eye and make clear what America will stand for," said Brian Hughes, a National Security Council spokesman. "President Trump's approach is there's no greater force for peace and stability in the world than a strong American homeland." Asked about the view widely held by his critics that Mr. Trump is overly susceptible to flattery, Mr. Hughes replied, "I don't believe any adversary anywhere in the world believes that flattery will diminish his exercise of America's strength." Admirers of the tough talk. Last week, Senator Alyssa Slotkin of Michigan delivered the Democrats' response to Mr. Trump's address to Congress, and in many ways, she sounded more like a traditional Republican than he did. "Trump would have lost us the Cold War," she said from Wyandotte, Michigan, arguing that his actions suggest that, in his heart, he doesn't believe we're an exceptional nation. But on the ground in working-class Wyandotte, some voters argued that Mr. Trump's combative approach to the world was what the country needed. Carrying a box of meat as he left a Polish butcher shop, Jeff Zerensky, 59, a millwright from nearby Brownstown, said approvingly that the United States was turning more into the bully. "Some people are getting pissed off at us," said Mr. Zerensky, a Trump supporter. "I like it. It's a show of strength." In Brookhaven, Georgia, an affluent Atlanta suburb, Willie Candler, 28, a real estate agent who calls himself a center-right Republican, was milder in tone, but said he, too, supported Mr. Trump's foreign policy. "It can be kind of in your face or ruffle some feathers," he said. "I've got a different style for the way I approach sales. But at the end of the day, if he gets the result that's beneficial to America, then I think that's good." Next, Europe's armies discuss formation of a multinational peacekeeping mission by Roger Cohen. Paris. With anger in Europe mounting over President Trump's perceived abandonment of the continent, President Emmanuel Macron of France gathered the chiefs of staff of more than 30 armed forces on Tuesday to review the formation of a multinational peacekeeping force to monitor any ceasefire in Ukraine. A brief statement from the French presidency at the end of the meeting said the chiefs of staff reached an agreement that any force dispatched to Ukraine must be credible and conceived for a long-term commitment, must give unfailing support to the Ukrainian army, and should not be disconnected from NATO and its capacities. Mr. Macron said it was the moment for Europe to exert its full weight for Ukraine and for itself. The countries represented at the meeting, convened in partnership with Britain, were mainly European, but included Japan, Canada, Turkey, and New Zealand. The broad attendance reflected a widespread dismay at Mr. Trump's pause in American military aid to Ukraine and his embrace of the views of President Vladimir V. Putin of Russia. Soon after the meeting, the United States said it would lift the pause on intelligence sharing and resume military assistance to Ukraine. "I think the moment is important, and your presence here sends out a real signal," General Thierry Burkhard, France's military chief of staff, told the gathered officials at the start of the meeting, according to footage released by the French military. There's near unanimity in Europe that Ukraine is its front line against Moscow, and that the defense of Ukraine equals the defense of the continent. There has been a sea change. A Europe that was long content to enjoy a post-Cold War peace dividend is now in a bristling mood of rearmament. "Whatever it takes," were the words this month of Germany's incoming Chancellor Friedrich Merz to describe the rule for our defense, given the change in American strategy. It was a powerful declaration of emancipation for a German republic effectively created and shaped by the United States after World War II. "Who can believe that the Russia of today will stop at Ukraine?" Mr. Macron asked in a speech to the nation last week. "As I speak, and for years to come, Russia has become a threat to France and to Europe." The French Defense Minister, Sébastien Lecornu, added on Tuesday that the new challenge facing Europe was not so much the Russian threat as all the unpredictability of our American partner. How and where any European peacekeeping force would deploy in Ukraine is unclear. Any truce, let alone peace agreement, appeared remote as a Ukrainian delegation met United States envoys, including Secretary of State Marco Rubio, in Saudi Arabia. Sergey V. Lavrov, the Russian foreign minister, said last month that any such European deployment was clearly unacceptable. President Volodymyr Zelensky of Ukraine, convinced that Mr. Putin cannot be trusted, has spoken of the need for a security force of 200,000 troops, but that appears far beyond Europe's capacity. A deployment in the low tens of thousands seems more plausible, designed to be a credible deterrent, perhaps complemented by an Air Force contingent to enforce a no-fly zone. I would see perhaps 15,000 to 20,000 European troops, enough to deter, but not so large as to be seen by Moscow as a NATO battle corps, said Camille Grand, a defense expert at the European Council on Foreign Relations in Brussels. You will want three lines of defense. First, the Ukrainian army. Second, this European force of reassurance. And over the horizon, a capacity to reinforce that with air power. Mr. Trump waved away serious consideration of security during a televised meeting with Mr. Zelensky at the White House last month that veered into an angry confrontation. "We'll make a deal, and when the deal is made, I don't think we talk about security," Mr. Trump said, suggesting Mr. Putin could be trusted. Whether the European force is conceivable, given Russian hostility and the possible lack of American support in critical areas, including intelligence, is an open question. The possibility that such troops would be drawn into the conflict if targeted by Russia, despite Mr. Macron's pledge that they would not engage in frontline combat, is another complicating factor. Beyond the narrow question of deployment, Europe has embarked with urgency on the quest to build a credible European army, a discussion that will continue Wednesday in Paris among defense ministers from France, Britain, Germany, Italy, and Poland. Ukraine's defense minister will join virtually. How to fight together, accelerate munitions production, and build readiness are core questions. Replacing what the United States provides amounts to an immense undertaking, but the need for a sharp change of direction is acutely felt. Across Europe, mockery of Mr. Trump, combined with anger and astonishment, has steadily spread, even if the president has support among far-right parties and people tired of the domination of liberal elites. A virulent speech this month by a centrist French senator, Claude Malhuret, has gone viral in Europe and the United States, with millions of views. "We were at war with a dictator," Mr. Malhuret said, alluding to Mr. Putin. "Now we are fighting a dictator supported by a traitor." He suggested that Mr. Trump had treated Mr. Zelensky like a stable boy and described Mr. Trump's policy as more than an illiberal drift, a beginning of the confiscation of democracy. "Washington has become Nero's court," he declared, alluding to the tyrannical Roman emperor. "With an incendiary emperor, submissive courtiers, and a buffoon on ketamine in charge of purging the civil service." The buffoon was an apparent reference to Elon Musk. In subsequent interviews, Mr. Malhuret said he had expressed what Americans appeared afraid to say in the growing climate of fear that Mr. Trump's first weeks in office had provoked. Certainly, he captured sentiments that are propelling Europe toward a military rebirth. This article is accompanied by a color photo of French President Emmanuel Macron on the right of the photo as he walks down a receiving line of military chiefs assembled on the left. Mr. Macron is heading towards the camera while the other men face away. Mr. Macron and one of the military chiefs are shaking hands in the photo. Next, Israel and Lebanon plan border negotiation talks by Adam Raskin, Jerusalem. Israel and Lebanon have agreed to start negotiations on disputes over the land border between them, officials said on Tuesday, offering a possible opportunity to resolve disagreements that have contributed to decades of tensions and conflict. In a statement, Morgan Ortegas, President Trump's deputy Middle East envoy, said that the United States was bringing Israel and Lebanon together to discuss the demarcation of the border. She said discussions would also focus on the future of 5 Israeli military outposts in Lebanon and of Lebanese prisoners still held in Israel after a ceasefire deal last year largely halted more than a year of cross-border warfare. The Israeli Prime Minister's office said there was an agreement to establish working groups to discuss the three topics. A Lebanese official who spoke on the condition of anonymity to talk about sensitive diplomacy confirmed that Israel and Lebanon agreed to engage in negotiations about demarcating the border. It was not clear under what format officials planned to hold the talks, or indeed if they would actually go ahead. Israel and Lebanon do not have direct formal diplomatic relations. But if Israel and Lebanon succeed in achieving an agreement on the border, it would undermine an argument by Hezbollah, the militant group that is an influential force in Lebanon, for maintaining its arms, analysts said. Hezbollah has long contended that it was fighting what it described as Israel's occupation of Lebanon. "If a deal on the border is done, Hezbollah's alibi will be gone," said Mohamed Haj Ali, a senior fellow at the Carnegie Middle East Center in Beirut. "It will pull the rug out from under them." A day after Hamas launched a surprise attack from the Gaza Strip into southern Israel on October 7, 2023, Hezbollah started firing rockets and mortars into northern Israel in solidarity with the Palestinian militant group. Tit-for-tat attacks across the Israeli-Lebanese border ensued for months until Israel carried out a massive escalation against Hezbollah, killing top leaders, targeting its weapon caches, and launching a ground incursion into Lebanon. In late November, Israel and Lebanon signed a ceasefire agreement that was contingent on both Israel and Hezbollah ceding control of southern Lebanon to the Lebanese military by the end of January. Israel, however, still controls 5 points in southern Lebanon. Israeli officials have argued Hezbollah hasn't lived up to its side of the agreement and still posed a threat to Israelis in northern Israel, while the militant group has accused Israel of violating the November agreement by not withdrawing. Two U.S. officials, who spoke on the condition of anonymity because they weren't authorized to communicate with the media, said they hoped the talks would be convened soon, without mentioning a specific time frame. One of the U.S. officials said there were 13 specific places where Israel and Lebanon have disagreements on the border. In 2022, Israel and Lebanon reached an agreement to delineate the maritime border between the two countries. That deal settled the location of the two countries' exclusive economic zones in the eastern Mediterranean Sea, demarcating where each has the sole right to extract resources. After that, there was talk by U.S. officials about beginning land border negotiations, a plan envisioned by Amos Hochstein, a top Biden administration envoy. But the war in Gaza postponed those plans. The announcement on future border talks on Tuesday came after a meeting of officials from the United States, Israel, Lebanon, France, and the United Nations about the implementation of the ceasefire. Following that meeting, the office of Lebanon's newly elected president, Joseph Aoun, said Israel had released 4 Lebanese citizens whom it had detained during the war last year. It said Israel would set free a 5th Lebanese citizen on Wednesday. The Israeli Prime Minister's office said Israel had released 5 Lebanese detainees as a gesture to Mr. Aoun. The number of people detained by Israel in the latest conflict in Lebanon is thought to be fairly low, and the Israeli military did not immediately respond to a query about how many remain in Israeli custody. That's all we have time for today. Please join us next Wednesday afternoon when the Metropolitan Washington Ear will again bring you readings from the New York Times International News.
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3: Yeah, hi. I'd like to report a bear sighting.
2: Location?
3: In the forest, near the side of the road.
2: No need for alarm, sir. The forest is where bears live.
3: But this was no ordinary bear.
2: No ordinary bear?
3: Yeah, one second I'm having a smoke taken in the view. Next thing I know, I am face to face with Smokey Bear.
2: Let me guess, Smokey had a tip for you.
3: He did. He must have seen me toss my cigarette on the ground. He told me never to do that because it only takes one spark to start a wildfire.
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3: That's what Smokey said. I had no idea.
2: That's why Smokey's famous, and you're not.
3: Good point.
2: Get your Smokey on. If you see someone in danger of starting a wildfire, step in and make a difference, because 9 out of 10 wildfires are caused by humans. 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

Good afternoon. This is Anne with readings from the New York Times for Wednesday, September 16th. Here are the articles we'll be reading today. From the front page, new poll finds midterm edge for Democrats. States press on with mail voting on court's order, and Dr. AI will see you in spite of misgivings. Other articles, in fits and starts, justices defy Trump. The national debt is too big to ignore. Poverty rate is stable, awaiting fuller effects of Trump's cuts to AIDS. And did AI steal your idea? Good luck catching it. Front page articles not covered today include energy prices incite protests around the world. Ally of Kremlin faded Trump Jr. and footed Bill. And Key West acutely feels the pain of Haitians' loss of protection. Now our lead article. New poll finds midterm edge for Democrats. Economy and president drag down GOP. This article is by Shane Goldmacher, Ruth Igielnik, and Sophia June. With fewer than 50 days until the midterms, Democrats have developed a clear advantage over Republicans as the president has lost the public's trust on the economy, according to a new national poll from the New York Times and Siena University. President Trump's lingering unpopularity and intense frustration over his management of cost of living issues in particular have deepened Republican vulnerabilities as Democrats push to win control of the House and Senate. Likely voters favored Democratic candidates over Republicans by close to 9 percentage points in their congressional district, a metric that is closely watched by both parties as a leading indicator of political momentum. Mr. Trump's approval rating continued to languish at 38% among likely voters, essentially unchanged from the lows it sank to after he went to war with Iran. A majority of voters disapproved of Mr. Trump's handling of every major issue included in the poll: the economy, immigration, tariffs, the war, and especially the cost of living. And voters said they trusted Democrats more than Republicans on not just health care and foreign wars, but also on the two issues that powered Mr. Trump's 2024 victory: immigration and the economy. The political conditions found by the poll suggest the makings of a potential Democratic wave in November, but that outcome is far from assured. Thanks in part to gerrymandering, relatively few House seats are truly competitive, and in the run-up to the midterms, Republicans drew new House maps in several states favorable to their candidates, and even a nearly 9-point advantage would not guarantee flipping some of the Senate seats Democrats are counting on in 2026. Texas, Ohio, Alaska, Iowa, which Mr. Trump won by double digits in 2024. Still, independent voters have especially soured on Mr. Trump. Just 10% of them said the economy was better today than a year ago, and only 27% approved of Mr. Trump's job performance overall. And in the fight for Congress, 57% of independent voters said they plan to vote for a Democrat, compared with only 34% for a Republican. The cost of living is dragging down Republicans more than any other issue, with even some Republicans losing faith in Mr. Trump's economy. Only 27% of voters said they approved of how Mr. Trump has managed matters related to affordability. Even Mr. Trump's most loyal and durable demographic base, white voters without college degrees, disapproved of the president's handling of the cost of living by a wide 21 percentage point margin. And opposition to Mr. Trump is intensifying. The survey was the first Time Siena poll in his second term to find a majority of voters, 52%, saying that they strongly disapproved of him. The war in Iran, which has driven gas prices above $4 a gallon, is also weighing down the president. More than three-quarters of independent voters said they disapproved of his handling of the conflict, and so did nearly a quarter of Mr. Trump's own 2024 voters. Yet the survey found that the GOP's vulnerabilities extend beyond Mr. Trump. Voters see Republicans broadly as more extreme, more elitist, and more corrupt than Democrats, according to the poll. One glimmer of good news for Republicans is that the political situation has not deteriorated further since the spring. Yes, Mr. Trump is unpopular, but he is not more so than he was 5 months ago. The Democratic Party is viewed as too far left, and Republicans are generally outpolling Mr. Trump, including on how they would handle particular issues. Still, by an 11-point margin, voters said they would prefer for Democrats to control Congress after the November election.
All I know is right now the Republicans are in power and I'm not really seeing the change I wanted to see, said Elizabeth Glodden, 21, an independent college student in Arizona who voted for Mr. Trump in 2024 but is planning to vote Democratic this year. I'm Gen Z. I'm in the area where we want to move out of our parents' houses, but we can't because everything costs $1 million, she added. I think it's a good idea to just see the other side, what they can do. There were indications the Democrats were winning back groups they had lost ground with in the 2024 presidential race. The current Democratic strength in the battle for Congress was being driven heavily in the poll by younger voters, in parentheses, those under 30, favored Democrats by 35 percentage points, Hispanic voters, 43 points, and independent voters, 23 points, all groups the party had seen sagging support from 2 years ago. Mr. Trump's approval rating among voters younger than 30 stands at an abysmal 18%. The economy ranked as the top issue for voters. Only 14% of voters said the economy was better than it was a year ago, down from 31% who said so in January. The erosion among Republicans is especially stark. While 72% of Republicans said in January that the economy was better than it had been the previous year, only 29% of Republicans said so now. Mr. Trump has tried to wave off those concerns. This has been the most successful 2 years financially and every other way in the history of the presidency, Mr. Trump claimed in his address last week at a convention in Dallas. Voters are not buying it. I actually feel really gaslit because I'm constantly hearing from Republicans, from conservatives, just in the media in general, that don't believe your lying eyes. Everything's great. Wages have increased. All of these different things, said Megan Demetrios, a 40-year-old independent voter in South Carolina. I feel like I'm super poor in America, she continued. I got a new career job about 9 months ago, and I was so proud of myself and so excited. And I thought everything was going to get a little bit better. And I turn around and I find that every single bill I have has gone up. She plans to vote Democratic this year. All told, 71% of voters disapprove of how Mr. Trump is handling the cost of living, while 28% approve, a net disapproval of 43 percentage points, which is 13 points worse than it was in January. Economic hardship appears to be especially hampering the GOP among lower wage earners. Those earning less than $50,000 were more than twice as likely to say they would vote for a Democratic congressional candidate this fall rather than a Republican, 63% to 31%. That would represent a drastic shift from 2024, when Mr. Trump narrowly carried that group, according to exit polling. More than half of voters said they worried more about Republicans in Congress allowing Mr. Trump to go too far, while 39% said they worried about Democrats trying to move the country too far to the left. Adding to the party's problems, Republicans face an enthusiasm gap. 61% of Democrats said they were almost certain to vote, compared to 56% of Republicans. One of the Democratic Party's potential vulnerabilities is being seen as outside the mainstream. The share of voters who see Democrats as too far left has grown to 50%, up from 47% earlier this year. In parentheses, but likely voters were more likely to describe the Republican Party as extreme than the Democratic Party. And a 51% majority of voters had an unfavorable view of socialism, one reason that Mr. Trump's convention in Dallas repeatedly used that label. The Democrats have always done a horrible job of supporting their own cause because they can't get out of their own way, said Thomas Lappin, 48, a Democrat who lives in Austin, Texas, and who wished his party would move strategically to the center. I feel like they're just doing this again, and every time they get their act together, they just somehow screw it up again. About a tenth of all voters, including Democrats, Republicans, and Independents, say that they disagree with both parties when it comes to economic issues. This year, Democrats seem to be winning them over, at least for now. James Witherington, 41, left the Army after 2 decades last year and is now a real estate investor in Colorado Springs. He called his voter registration, he's a Republican, a loaded question these days, considering his frustration with Mr. Trump, whom he called an egomaniac. This is an unnecessary war, he said. Do I hate Iran? Yes. Should we destroy them? Yes. But now is not the time.
But Mr. Witherington said he is still planning to vote for his local Republican congressman, Jeff Crank, whom he knew by name. He emails me about veterans problems, he said. The extreme left has gone too far, he said. The extreme right is like the high school jock bully, but most people are in the middle. Most people are just walking down the hall. Next, states press on with mail voting on court's order. Justices block Trump. Election officials work to restore trust with confused voters. This article is by Nick Corasaniti, Anna Griffin, and Richard Fawcett. Now that the Supreme Court has blocked President Trump's executive order restricting mail voting ahead of the midterms, election officials across the country are shelving their contingency plans and preparing for a new effort, restoring trust in mail voting. Mr. Trump's repeated false attacks on voting by mail, which he continued on Tuesday, and the months-long legal back and forth over whether he could restrict the practice through the Postal Service have left many voters baffled. On Monday, the court stopped the administration from carrying out a plan to have the U.S. Postal Service screen mail ballots before they were delivered to voters. The administration argued that the procedure would prevent ineligible people from voting, but many state election officials said the plan was unreliable and would create chaos so close to the midterm elections. With the legal question now settled, election officials at the state and local levels will now shift their focus to communicating to voters that they can trust that they can securely continue to vote by mail without federal restrictions. We've actually been working all weekend to figure out the different scenarios for the outcomes of the decision, said Francisco Aguilar, a Democrat who is Nevada's Secretary of State. And one of them was, hey, if we are in a position where we get a favorable ruling from the courts, what are we going to do to educate voters and to build the confidence that their ballot is going to get counted? For Nevada, that will mean an expansive voter education program that will include television ads, digital ads, and text messages to voters. Mr. Trump has worked to sow doubts about the American electoral process for years, telling lies about election outcomes and making false claims of fraud, in parentheses, lawsuits filed by Mr. Trump and his allies challenging the results of the 2020 election were repeatedly rejected. He often assails mail voting, despite voting by mail himself. On Tuesday, he criticized the Supreme Court's decision as a horrible, highly political ruling. It is a big loss for Republicans and America itself, and makes cheating by the radical left Democrats on mail-in ballots a much easier thing to do. And now they have an open field to do so, he wrote on Truth Social, his social media site. He also criticized the three conservative justices he had appointed because they did not dissent from the decision. This year, he has aggressively pushed to regulate elections, despite the fact that the Constitution leaves the administration of elections to the states. He has mobilized multiple agencies under the executive branch, exacerbating confusion and doubt among the American electorate. The president's continued attacks on the electoral process have thrust election officials at the state and local levels into new, more public-facing roles. This obviously is not the first time that Trump pushes out more lies about vote by mail, said Jenna Griswold, Colorado Secretary of State. Our message, even during all this back and forth with this litigation, is that everything was proceeding as normal. Ms. Griswold, a Democrat, said she was asked recently whether it was safe to return ballots by mail. And my answer is, you can return your ballot however you want, she said. Ms. Griswold pointed to a program in Colorado that allows voters to track their mail ballot as if it were an Amazon package as a method of maintaining trust in mail voting. This month, North Carolina became the first state to send out mail ballots for the midterms, even as the Trump administration was seeking to restrict the practice. Since then, there has been confusion among voters there about what the legal odyssey would mean for North Carolina, a swing state that could see slim margins in several crucial races. But officials there remain resolute. Everything is full steam ahead in light of the ruling on Monday, according to Jason Tyson, a spokesman for the state's Board of Election. This doesn't change anything for us, Mr. Tyson said, noting that roughly 300,000 ballots had already been sent out for absentee voting. In Arizona, Secretary of State Adrian Fontes was feeling relieved on Monday night that there would be no major change in the way voting by mail would occur.
We are a hotbed of election denialism, but even election denialists vote by mail, Mr. Fontas, a Democrat, said. I think it's something really steeped in the culture of voting in our state. Mr. Fontas said that his office had already put out public service announcements on how mail voting works in Arizona. It had also enlisted public officials in the education process. We've stayed consistent in our messaging in hopes that things wouldn't change, he said. And now that they're not changing, we're going to stay the course. There have been other concerns about the Postal Service and mail ballots. Over the past 2 years, the rate at which mail votes have been rejected for arriving late has ticked upward in at least a dozen states, further worrying election officials as the post office's leadership continued to align with Mr. Trump's executive order. In Washington State, Stuart Holmes, the state director of elections, said that officials would execute on our messaging that voting by mail is safe and secure. But Mr. Holmes said that he still had concerns about the reliability of the postal system. Instead of using the mail, he said, he was encouraging voters to use official ballot drop boxes. Those who do use the mail, he said, could register for a system that texts them when their ballot is received by the auditor's office for counting. Tobias Reed, a Democrat who was Oregon's Secretary of State, projected confidence that voters in his state would trust the system, despite Mr. Trump's many suggestions that mail voting leads to fraud. This is another case in which the people understand something better than this president, he said. Next, Dr. AI will see you in spite of misgivings. U.S. officials test bots that offer therapy and prescriptions by Christina Jewett. The Trump administration is accelerating efforts to make artificial intelligence an integral part of medical care in the United States, throwing the resources and support of the federal government into projects that deploy AI agents to diagnose and prescribe treatments to patients. The multi-front effort at the Department of Health and Human Services has raised concerns among some officials over the past few months that change is moving too quickly, with inadequate evidence of the technology's safety and effectiveness, according to people who have been involved in the discussions. They also worry about outsized influence of Silicon Valley investors who have previously played little role in federal health policy. Vinod Khosla, a billionaire Silicon Valley venture capitalist whose son has a healthcare AI company, has been particularly influential in conversations with top health department officials, according to people close to the matter. Those officials include Dr. Mehmet Oz, the head of Medicare and Medicaid, Chris Klomp, who faces a confirmation hearing this week to be the second in command at the health department, said on a podcast in May that the use of AI in patient care was the holy grail in the agency's quest to improve the nation's health and reduce costs. Mr. Khosla has predicted for more than a decade that AI would largely replace doctors. It's over for doctors, human doctors, he said at a July AI startup event. AI is just going to be better. In an interview, Mr. Khosla trumpeted Cure Health, his son's company, with Cure spelled capital C-U-R-A-I, which he has backed financially, saying it could offer an AI primary care provider that could give underserved people rapid access to care. CMS seems to be very excited, Mr. Khosla said, referring to the Centers for Medicare and Medicaid Services. Concerns about the dangers of AI and calls to regulate it have erupted in recent days, as some top executives of AI labs have called for slowing the pace of development. In medicine, doctors are increasingly relying on AI for help with administrative tasks, but the prospect of AI taking over physicians' roles in assessing and treating patients is unnerving to some. Models meant to render care independently to patients are not ready for prime time, said Dr. John White, chief executive of the American Medical Association, the nation's largest physicians organization. He said the evidence that Mr. Khosla and others have cited as showing AI superiority to doctors, including in a recent essay in an American Medical Association publication, whose authors included Mr. Khosla and his son, Neil, were not convincing and were largely based on simulations. AI in health should not be driven by the tech industry, Dr. White said. It should be driven by the clinical community. And right now, what we have going on is that tech is the tail wagging the dog.
Grace Davis Jemison, a health department spokeswoman, said the department was taking a responsible, evidence-based approach to AI deployment and expanding its use as the evidence demonstrates value. HHS is embracing cutting-edge American innovation, including AI, as a practical tool to better serve patients, families, and clinicians as we work to make America healthy again, she said in a statement. As part of the effort, federal health officials are working on developing a new payment category for Medicare, the federal health program that covers more than 60 million older Americans, to reimburse companies for AI software that supports medical care or diagnosis. Medicare officials have urged private insurers covering about 165 million Americans to reimburse for technology-supported care, including some AI projects, if they improve care and cut costs. The FDA has approved more than 1,500 medical devices that include AI to perform discrete tasks, such as spotting a tumor or a blood clot. But the agency does not have rules built to address newer models, such as chatbots or so-called agentic AI, that perform tasks that a doctor would do, such as prescribing a drug. Ms. Jamison said the FDA was examining how its rules should change to keep up with AI systems that operate with greater autonomy. Still, Medicare officials are moving an array of pilot programs forward without FDA approval. Medicare has allowed more than 200 companies to try out pilots that can include AI. Through a program aligned with the Medicare effort, the FDA has rejected many of those applicants, but has allowed the use of four otherwise unapproved AI models that meet safety criteria and appear likely to benefit patients. They include a project that offers talk therapy with an AI chatbot to Medicare beneficiaries with depression or anxiety. The FDA is still discussing how it should regulate complex AI models that change over time and perform actions like prescribing. The task is daunting. The agency would have to manage the risks of large language models. One was already accused of giving dangerous medical advice to a man who delayed care for a life-threatening blood clot. It would also have to contemplate whether AI doctors could go rogue in a manner akin to the open AI agents that coordinated a hacking campaign on a company called Hugging Face. Robert F. Kennedy Jr., the health secretary, has publicly acknowledged the risks, but said during a congressional hearing in April that AI was going to revolutionize medicine. AI is very dangerous potentially, he said at the hearing, but it also has the capacity to bring really great things to humanity, particularly in the realm of human health. One of his sons, Finn, started a venture capital fund this year that says it builds and invests in generational health companies and was reported to have solicited funds to invest in healthcare AI. Last year, Finn Kennedy worked for 8VC, a venture capital firm run by Joe Lansdale, a billionaire ally of President Trump's. The younger Kennedy was a co-author of articles at the firm saying that AI doctors won't work for free, suggesting that the companies that create the technology should be paid. He laid out the federal overhaul needed to deploy them, which included appointing a person at the FDA to focus specifically on artificial intelligence. Last week, the health department did just that, announcing that it had elevated Jared Seehafer, a former tech entrepreneur, to the newly created post of Deputy Commissioner for Technology and Artificial Intelligence. Mr. Seehafer, a political appointee who has been at the agency about a year, has been described by people who worked with him as wanting to pare back the agency's oversight of medical AI. Mr. Seehafer's appointment drew notice in Silicon Valley investment circles. Great choice from the HHS team, Sebastian Kaleri of 8VC, who was a co-author of the AI articles with the younger Mr. Kennedy, posted on X. Mr. Lonsdale, his boss, whose venture capital firm has invested in medical AI, wrote, "Excited to see the right talent going in." Mr. Seehafer began working at the FDA after he sold his startup that provided software to help companies comply with FDA rules.
Soon he began to clash with Dr. Marty Makary, then the agency's commissioner, and with the director of medical devices, whose division oversees software that directs patient care. Mr. Seehafer proposed a plan to centralize AI oversight at the health department or in the FDA commissioner's office, raising concerns that decisions would be more influenced by the tech sector than by medical considerations, according to people familiar with the plan who were not authorized to discuss it publicly. The plan met with resistance from Dr. Michelle Tarver, the top medical devices official overseeing AI software, favoring leadership from expert scientists with a focus on patient safety. Dr. Makary, who had been outspoken about the influence of Silicon Valley investors, then got word that health department officials wanted him to fire Dr. Tarver, according to people with knowledge of the matter. He refused. The FDA said in a statement, "The work, expertise, and involvement of career staff is a vital component of FDA successfully delivering public health for the American people." The statement added that Mr. Seehafer has nothing but respect for Dr. Tarver and her division's long history of facilitating innovation while ensuring the safety and effectiveness of medical devices. Within the administration, conversations about AI in medicine have continued, including on whether to pay AI doctors operated by tech companies and startups as much as 60 to 80% of what human doctors earn for the same service, according to a person involved. Other projects offer payment based on whether they demonstrate benefits to patients and cost savings to Medicare. One of them is from the company Limbic, which offers cognitive behavioral therapy to Medicare beneficiaries who were diagnosed with depression or anxiety. The company, which was backed by the elder Mr. Khosla, was selected by the FDA to participate in a Medicare AI pilot. In it, an AI counselor, which has a female voice and uses the name Hope, offers an hour-long session each week with check-ins as needed. A study by company scientists and engineers that was published in the journal Nature Medicine found that clinicians who were unaware if they were reviewing a therapy transcript led by a human or a chatbot concluded that the Limbic AI outperformed humans and a general chatbot. Ross Harper, Limbic's chief executive, said that one clinician would supervise thousands of AI therapists. "It is a moral issue to get this out into the hands of people who can't access care," said the Limbic executive, who holds a doctorate in computational neuroscience. He added, "We have to remind ourselves, what are we comparing this against? We're comparing it against no treatment, a long wait list." Another medical AI pilot with about $60 million in funding is moving forward at the Health Department's Advanced Research Projects Agency. Dr. Hayter Warrick, a former FDA official and cardiologist, said the Advocate Project is meant to ultimately deploy autonomous AI to manage care for heart failure patients, giving them access to a chatbot that can prescribe and manage medications. Dr. Warrick said the project was inspired by his experience as a cardiologist managing heart failure patients during the COVID pandemic. He said his team had routine phone contact with patients, many of whom were afraid to enter the hospital and catch the virus, and found that patients improved with the regular check-ins. He said the AI effort put into practice by teams at Stanford and Duke, among other groups, would include remote monitoring or wearable sensors linked to the AI, which could adjust medications if a patient's condition began to deteriorate, in parentheses, given current laws and rules, a doctor will oversee the AI. The goal, he said, is to really bring safe and effective clinical AI to the bedside and build a regulatory pathway for this technology so that we can really help unlock the potential of this technology, not just for heart failure, which is our main focus, but really for all conditions. Other companies accepted into Medicare's pilot programs include Slingshot AI and Devoted Health, organizations backed by Andreessen Horowitz, a venture capital firm that has heavily supported Mr. Trump. Neil Khosla's company, Cure Health, was selected by Medicare and has an application pending with the FDA to deploy its autonomous AI primary care doctors. In a pre-published study by company scientists and engineers, his team found that clinicians concurred with the AI doctor's diagnosis about 91% of the time across 2,300 cases. However, in three cases, the AI suggested a telehealth visit in situations where a human doctor advised
authorized an urgent or emergency evaluation. Given the promise to vastly expand affordable care, the younger Mr. Khosla said he was surprised by the vitriol generated by the recent editorial that he, his father, and Dr. Ezekiel Emanuel, a health policy official in the Obama administration, wrote with Abe Baker Butler in a JAMA journal. The article argued that autonomous AI outperformed human doctors in several areas and would be in widespread use by 2030. Dr. Emanuel said that he got feedback from peers reminding him of the role doctors play in consoling patients. Overall, he said, the response has been about 40% supportive. Next, in fits and starts, justices defy Trump. News analysis by Adam Liptak, Washington. The Supreme Court has not been eager to tangle with President Trump. For much of his second term, the court seemed to have settled on a strategy of deference, ducking, and delay. But sometimes the court put its foot down. It did so on Monday night in rejecting Mr. Trump's plan to make it harder to vote by mail by having the Postal Service screen mail ballots and determine which ones it would deliver. Election administrators of both parties were mystified and alarmed by the plan, which they said would result in the disenfranchisement of millions of voters. Just 3 weeks ago, the court's conservative majority deferred a decision on the matter, saying it was not yet ripe. That punt, the court's unsigned ruling said, did not mean it would approve the plan in the end. On that score, the majority wrote, time will tell. That time arrived on Monday, and the message was clear. The majority blocked the plan, saying it was most likely unlawful. There aren't five votes for abject chaos, said Justin Levitt, a law professor at Loyola Marymount University in Los Angeles. Mr. Trump, for his part, reacted to the decision with fury, lashing out at his three appointees, none of whom noted a dissent. This Supreme Court is bullied and cajoled by the radical left into making decisions that have set America back at least 100 years, he wrote Tuesday morning on social media. These are not the people I interviewed to serve on the United States Supreme Court. They are merely a shell of their original selves. The decision on mail ballots is part of a pattern. The Trump administration met with overwhelming success in some 30 emergency applications to the Supreme Court since the president's second term began on what critics call its shadow docket. Those decisions were nominally provisional, but they often delivered lasting victories to the president. In rushed proceedings that mostly yielded decisions with scant or no reasoning, the court divided along partisan lines much more often than in cases on the court's so-called merits docket, which require full briefings, oral arguments, and in-person deliberations. The theme of those emergency rulings was deference to presidential power. But the tide started to turn in December when the court refused to allow the deployment of the National Guard in Illinois over the objection of local officials. The rebukes continued in the term that ended in June. The court rejected the centerpiece of Mr. Trump's beloved tariffs program, leading to refunds of many billions of dollars in illegal levies. It also thwarted Mr. Trump's attempt to fire a Fed governor and disagreed with his interpretation of a law that he said barred counting some ballots received after Election Day. After a preliminary ruling last year limiting the power of lower courts to order sweeping relief in a case that arose in the context of birthright citizenship, at the time perceived as a major victory for Mr. Trump, the court this summer returned to address the citizenship question directly. This time, it dealt Mr. Trump a stinging loss, ruling that his executive order seeking to curtail automatic citizenship for babies born in the United States violated the Constitution. The majority opinion about mail-in balloting on Monday was just three sentences long, but it went further than it might have. Instead of ruling merely that the administration's plan had been rolled out too close to the November election, a conclusion that might have suggested Mr. Trump might still win in the end, the majority signaled that the government was likely to lose on the merits. That move was at odds with one of Chief Justice John G. Roberts Jr.'s judicial touchstones. If it is not necessary to decide more to dispose of a case, he wrote in 2022, then it is necessary not to decide more.
All the court had to do to block the postal regulation was to say it would cause more harm than good in the current election cycle. Josh Blackman, a law professor at South Texas College of Law, Houston, wrote in a blog post Monday night. But the Chief Justice didn't want this case to come back, so he reached the merits. Professor Blackman wrote, "If there is no need to decide more, the court should not decide more, except when Trump is involved." That approach may be a response to the fire hose of executive orders, programs, initiatives, dodges, and feints from the Trump administration that have threatened to overwhelm and outpace the courts. However significant Mr. Trump's losses in the Supreme Court may have been, he remains hard to constrain by a judicial system used to moving at a stately pace. The vote count in Monday's ruling was not disclosed, but only Justice Samuel A. Alito, Jr., appointed by President George W. Bush, and Justice Clarence Thomas, appointed by President George H.W. Bush, publicly dissented. Those two justices are the most reliable votes for Mr. Trump's agenda, while the court's three Democratic appointees seldom vote for the president. That leaves the three Trump appointees and the Chief Justice, who was appointed by the second President Bush, at the court center. If the court is to check Mr. Trump in the typical case, then at least one of his appointees must vote against him. And that has now happened in a series of major clashes. This is not a MAGA court. Donald B. Verrilli, Jr., who served as Solicitor General in the Obama administration, said at a briefing for reporters on Tuesday at Georgetown University Law Center. The practical consequences of the court's ruling are a mixed bag, election administrator said. The feeling of relief here is palpable, Mary Beth Kuznick, the director of elections in Fayette County, Pennsylvania, said on an email forum for election law specialists. Still, she added, with all the hullabaloo in the media, voters have become alarmed and many are afraid their mail-in votes may not be counted, no matter what the ruling may be. There was another election-related ruling last week about an attempt to redraw Missouri's voting map to give Republicans an advantage in the midterm elections. It also took two trips to the Supreme Court to resolve. Over the administration's objections and without public dissent, the court rejected the map. Yet another election-related application from the administration is pending at the court. It asks the justices to allow the use of a government database that includes Social Security

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1: And during the Biden administration, the chair of the Council of Economic Advisors. Imagine running into a movie theater and yelling fire. But just as people are starting to panic, you add, I mean, not yet, but maybe at some unknowable point in the future. That's a fair description of where many of us tracking the U.S. fiscal outlook find ourselves at this moment. For years, I wasn't an alarmist about the national debt. During the Biden administration, I even criticized those calling for more austere budget policy. I thought that fiscal austerity would do more harm than good. Our fiscal reality has changed significantly since those days, and so has my stance on public debt. Here's why. First, the basic budget math has worsened as the interest rate on our national debt has climbed closer to the economy's growth rate. Second, our annual deficits, currently about 6% of GDP, are way above where history says they should be. We're not in a recession, but we're borrowing as though we were. Third, politically, neither party shows any interest in addressing the problem. President Trump and Treasury Secretary Scott Bessent, in fact, are aggressively creating the very risks I worry about. Mr. Trump does so by explicitly trying to manipulate the Federal Reserve to lower the nation's debt payments. Mr. Bessent may be even worse, abandoning the steady hand that's essential for being Treasury Secretary for hedge fund swagger. He's flexing on markets. I am the house now, he said, referring to the Treasury's recent purchase of Japanese yen to support the dollar, by daring currency and bond markets to bet against him. They did. The traders quickly waved off his swagger and bond yields rose. Given all those pressures, can I do no better than to predict that the sky may at some point fall? It will if the debt spirals upward and lenders demand higher interest payments to compensate for the higher risks. That could force the government to cut spending and raise interest rates at a speed likely to cause a nasty recession. I can't tell you when these risks will become realities for at least two reasons. One, financial crises, including debt crises, rarely unfold in a linear fashion. Things can go south, in parentheses north really, if we're talking about rates, rapidly. Scared money heads for the exits in a hurry. In October 1987, the Dow fell 23% in one day, the largest drop on record. Stocks were overvalued, as Ryan Cummings and I have argued they are now, and automated portfolio insurance algorithms fed on themselves, defensively selling shares as prices fell, leading to faster price declines that drove even more selling. In mid-September 2008, against the backdrop of the bursting housing bubble, a money market fund broke the buck. That is, a fund considered completely safe could pay only 97 cents on each invested dollar. It triggered asset sales and collateral calls that cascaded through the system, helping to initiate the deepest recession since the Great Depression. In September 2022, debt markets hosted a similar sudden nonlinear event in Britain. By proposing deficit-financed tax cuts, in parentheses sound familiar, Prime Minister Liz Truss triggered a sharp sell-off in British bonds, causing yields to spike. That was bad, but it was the feedback loop that followed that led to a meltdown. Quickly rising rates generated collateral calls at pension funds that had borrowed heavily and bet the wrong way. They had to start unloading whatever they could quickly, pushing yields higher and triggering an even deeper sell-off. True, our debt markets are much more embedded into global finance than those of Britain, and the dollar's reserve currency status also provides insulation. But the biggest AI companies have rapidly become highly leveraged, and it is far from fanciful to imagine a spike in interest rates, in parentheses, or insufficient returns on their investments, persuading investors to sell off those stocks. In the interim, our government is competing for capital with the tech firms, which keeps upward pressure on rates. President Trump just suggested that if Republicans win the midterms, he'll send every American adult $5,000, adding another $1 trillion to the debt. It's extremely unlikely he'll deliver, but the recklessness of the proposal caused jitters in the bond market that the Trump administration has been struggling to contain, the Times reported last week. The second reason no one can time any financial blow-up is a circularity in the system. The bond market can turn on itself in ways that take the debt outlook from sustainable to unsustainable,

0: even without a trust-style triggering event. In parentheses, economists call this multiple equilibria. We're not paid to be plain spoken. If creditors think that U.S. debt is safe, the Federal Reserve is credible, and the Treasury seems to know what it's doing, then perceived risk and actual interest rates stay low. That's positive equilibrium. If lenders start to question those comforting propositions, watch out. They will demand higher rates, which raises interest costs, making the debt harder to service. That's negative equilibrium. It's easier to reside in the benign equilibrium when the public debt is 40% of GDP, as it was in 1990, versus 100% and rising, as it is today. As Goldman Sachs analysts recently put it, higher debt increases vulnerability to unfavorable surprises. In parentheses, yes, Japan's public debt ratio is twice that of the United States, for reasons that are unique to Japan. It, too, though, is seeing new rate pressures. I don't associate words such as benign and equilibrium with Donald Trump. Indeed, the Trump administration's disregard for historical norms of fiscal management raises investors' fear of fiscal dominance. This is the term for when the government, worried about the cost of servicing its debt, tries to force the Fed to lower interest rates. Additional worries might include subtler forms of default, such as stretching out maturities so that investors are still paid what they're owed, but later than originally agreed. Should investors get spooked enough to panic and dump their U.S. debt holdings, couldn't the Federal Reserve step in and buy the debt, neutralizing the sell-off? Not necessarily, especially if it views the underlying debt fundamentals, the three signs I ticked through above, as problematic. Sure, if the central bank is captured by the White House, it can engage in any degree of reckless intervention, but that will only exacerbate investors' underlying concerns and accelerate the crisis. My best guess is that if we continue down our current path, some degree of reckoning, one with the potential to force a sudden, painful debt consolidation, will occur within a decade. There's still time to avoid this fate. We don't need to balance the budget, to fix Social Security immediately and fully, or to hit an arbitrary deficit target. But we do need the government to signal to investors that it understands the risks. The best way to do so is to stop digging a deeper debt hole, or even to dig more slowly. Any sign of reawakening in Congress in response to the data will send a potent positive signal to investors. It could come in the form of both tax increases and spending cuts. My point here is not to go through the relative merits of the different ways to stop digging. It's to say that even though I can't tell you the day and time when the fire will ignite, I can tell you that we're getting closer, and doing so at a rate that even this non-alarmist finds alarming. Next, poverty rate is stable, awaiting full effect of Trump's cuts to aid, by Sidney Ember and Margot Sanger-Katz. The financial well-being of Americans held relatively steady last year, even as the cost of living continued to climb. The poverty rate was 13.1% in 2025, the same as in 2024, according to data released on Tuesday by the Census Bureau. Poverty for children and people over age 65 did not change, while poverty among those without a high school degree rose. The share of Americans without health insurance stayed level. Median household income improved last year to $87,460, the highest level on record adjusted for inflation. But Americans remain highly anxious about their ability to pay for groceries, housing, childcare, and other goods and services. Inflation remains elevated, eroding workers' paychecks. Higher gas prices brought on by the war in Iran are further straining household budgets. The poverty data does not capture many of the changes enacted in the sweeping Republican domestic policy bill passed in July 2025, including substantial cuts to Medicaid, the Supplemental Nutrition Assistance Program, and other government aid. Analysts and advocates for those programs expect that the effect of reductions to the country's social safety net will become more visible in the reports that cover 2026, 2027, and beyond. In many ways, 2025 represents a baseline from which we'll see bigger cuts in the years after, said Gideon Lukens, a senior fellow and the director of research and data analysis at the Center on Budget and Policy Priorities. It's the calm before the storm. Many of the safety net programs that are facing steep cuts prevented people from falling into hardship last year. Refundable tax credits, including the Earned Income Tax Credit and the Child Tax Credit, shielded 6.1 million people from poverty in 2025. SNAP benefits lifted 3.1 million people out of poverty. On the flip side, medical expenses drove 7.7 million people into poverty, a number that could increase in the coming years because more Americans are expected to lose health coverage as a result of legislative changes. For Alicia Quirk, 30, federal programs, including Medicaid and food stamps, have been instrumental in keeping her family afloat. She and her husband, who have three young children, used to make $100,000 a year as corrections officers at the county jail. But she stopped working 3 years ago to care for her son, who struggles to keep his oxygen levels up and has autism and epilepsy. Her husband, seeking a more predictable work schedule, now works in construction, making $25 an hour. His wages, along with her occasional stints delivering for DoorDash and Instacart, are generally enough for necessities and items for her children, though she sometimes forgoes paying rent or utility bills when things get tight. Still, she was dismayed and confused when she received a letter recently informing her that she was losing her food stamp benefits because her family's income exceeded the eligibility limit. Her husband's construction job is temporarily paused, so he is not bringing in any income. "Everyone still has to eat, and everyone still needs all these things," she said. The census reports are considered the most complete accounts of the nation's rates of poverty and health insurance coverage, but the data lags. The reports for 2026 will not come out for another year. The official poverty rate, which is considered to be an outdated measurement because it does not take into account many of the government's anti-poverty programs, ticked down slightly to 10.2% from 10.7% in 2024. The data reflected the low unemployment, solid wage growth, and strong hiring in healthcare and related professions that characterized the job market last year. Median earnings for women working full-time increased 3.2% and stayed flat for men, which drove the ratio between female and male earnings up to 83.9% and reversed 2 years of declines. Stephen Durloff, the director of the Stone Center for Research on Wealth Inequality and Mobility at the University of Chicago, said that divergence aligned with shifting dynamics in the labor market, including the decline in labor force participation for men. "These numbers are reflecting the compositional changes in jobs that emerged over the last year," he said. The fairly stable headline numbers in the reports mask some concerning signs below the surface. The supplemental poverty rate for people 65 and older, for instance, climbed to 15.4% last year from 9.4% in 2020. The Ohio Association of Food Banks has seen demand for its food services increase since the pandemic, partly because older Ohioans, who often have set incomes, are having more trouble adjusting to rising costs, said Jory Novotny, the organization's executive director. "Those fixed incomes aren't able to stretch and keep up with much higher than average rates of increases of basic necessities," she said. She is worried that the Trump administration's new rules restricting food stamp eligibility could make it even harder for Ohioans to feed themselves. The data also revealed that income inequality persisted last year. The wealthiest households saw their income increase 1.7%, while the poorest households effectively experienced no change in their income. "The people who are feeling the inflation impact are people who are lowest income," said Wendy Chun Hoon, the president of the left-leaning Center for Law and Social Policy. Overall, the share of Americans who lack health insurance did not change much. The uninsured rate was 7.9% in 2025, similar to 2024. But the uninsured rate has very likely risen this year. The expiration of tax credits that helped many Americans buy health insurance in Obamacare marketplaces has driven a drop in enrollment by several million people. Legislative changes to SNAP have also caused reductions in enrollment. Nationwide, enrollment in the food assistance program has fallen, with particularly drastic reductions in a handful of states. The tax and domestic policy bill the Republican Congress passed last year will also bring changes to health care programs next year that are expected to further increase the uninsured population. The law added a new work requirement for childless adults in Medicaid and restrictions on coverage in several public programs for legal immigrants. The Congressional Budget Office estimates around 10 million more people will be uninsured in 2034 as a result of the legislation. Next, Did AI Steal Your Ideas? Good Luck Catching It, by Cade Metz, San Francisco. OpenAI announced last week that one of its newest AI technologies had cracked a million-dollar math problem. The news rattled the worlds of AI and mathematics, showing just how powerful AI could be when focused on problems that have bedeviled humans for decades. But amid the hullabaloo, a New York University professor named Tristan Buckmaster wondered if OpenAI had solved that million-dollar math problem with help from his research. Dr. Buckmaster had been exploring similar ideas using AI operated by a familiar name, OpenAI. And soon, OpenAI said in a social media post that its new AI technology, which has not yet been released to the public, could have learned from Dr. Buckmaster's work. While unlikely, we cannot rule out that de-identified data derived from their usage of our products helped improve our models, the company wrote. Later, OpenAI ruled out the possibility. We can say categorically that it is impossible for Dr. Buckmaster's codex prompts over the last 2 months to have influenced the system in any way, the company said in a statement emailed to the New York Times. But Dr. Buckmaster's fears encapsulate an issue that could affect anyone who uses AI technologies operated by OpenAI and its many rivals, including Anthropic, Google, and Meta. As people type private or otherwise sensitive information into these AI systems, they may be feeding future technologies. If someone types information into a chatbot, those details could turn up days, months, or years later in a future iteration of that model. If business people use AI to explore ideas they hope will change the world, they could help others, a competitor or the AI company themselves, realize them. As the AI giants have begun exploring uncharted areas of math and science, this risk might become particularly acute for mathematicians and scientists. If a mathematician explores new ideas using OpenAI's ChatGPT or Anthropic's Claude, those ideas could influence the behavior of future AI systems. OpenAI points out that anyone using its products can turn off a setting that allows the company to pump the user's data into new technologies. For example, anyone using ChatGPT can toggle off a switch that reads, "Improve the model for everyone." Other companies offer similar options. With any data you share on a personal account, you can assume it can be used to train new systems, said Anish Mappidi, an AI researcher at Stanford University. But not all data gets dumped into new technologies. Businesses, academic labs, and other research organizations usually negotiate contracts with OpenAI that prevent the company from using their private data. As a Stanford researcher, for instance, Mr. Mappidi uses a version of OpenAI's technologies meant solely for Stanford students, professors, and other employees. OpenAI has agreed not to use their data for training. In parentheses, the New York Times has sued OpenAI and Microsoft, claiming copyright infringement of news content related to AI systems. The two companies have denied the suit's claims. Although OpenAI now says it has determined that Dr. Buckmaster's research could not have been used to train its new system, the larger question remains. Today's AI systems span trillions of parameters, the patterns they identify as companies like OpenAI train them on vast troves of data, and there is no way of combing through all these patterns to determine how a system ultimately found an answer. This task is particularly difficult in the case of an elaborate math problem like the one at issue in the OpenAI controversy, the Navier-Stokes existence and smoothness problem, or the Navier-Stokes problem for short. OpenAI said that it had solved the problem using as many as 10,000 AI agents working in concert for nearly 90 hours. There's no easy way to think about this, said Sanjeev Arora, a professor of computer science at Princeton University. We don't know what is happening with these models. But he and other experts point out that a situation like Dr. Buckmaster's is more likely to pose a concern than other, more common topics do. An AI system may contain enormous amounts of information about Taylor Swift or French fries, but relatively little about solving the Navier-Stokes problem. When you are dealing with a very rare idea with a very unique area, that rare idea is like a single voice in an empty room, said Dr. Oren Etzioni, a professor at the University of Washington and the founding chief executive of the Allen Institute for Artificial Intelligence. The possibility haunts many mathematicians and other scientists as they reevaluate their work in the age of AI. But Dr. Arora argues that the question will soon be moot after the skills of these AI models extend well beyond what a human can do. This will be a problem for the next 6 months or a year, he said. After that, the human competition is not even worth looking at. Maybe. That's all we have time for today. Please join us next Wednesday afternoon when the Metropolitan Washington Ear will again bring you readings from the New York Times.
1: Up-to-the-minute information on program scheduling for the Metropolitan Washington Ear is as close as your telephone. Dial the Metropolitan Washington Ear's recorded program schedule at 301-681-5437. It is available to you anytime, day or night, 24 hours a day. Or perhaps you'd like to receive a list of the magazines used and aired on the Ear. Call the office at 301-681-6636 and ask to have a copy of the magazine list sent to you. These are just two ways in which we can keep you abreast of what to expect on the air, on the Ear.

Beatball is an adapted game of baseball. In our game, batters hit off a tee rather than a pitched ball. Sponsored by the Telephone Pioneers in Fairfax County, this is a great way to get exercise, have fun, and meet other visually impaired people. It is held every Wednesday at 7:30 at Falls Church High School in Virginia. The games will run through September the 7th. For more information, contact Mary Navarro at 571-275-7973. Again, that number is 571-275-7973.

Good afternoon. This is Anne with readings from the New York Times for Wednesday, September 16th. Here are the articles we'll be reading today. From the front page, new poll finds midterm edge for Democrats. States press on with mail voting on court's order, and Dr. AI will see you in spite of misgivings. Other articles, in fits and starts, justices defy Trump. The national debt is too big to ignore. Poverty rate is stable, awaiting fuller effects of Trump's cuts to AIDS. And did AI steal your idea? Good luck catching it. Front page articles not covered today include energy prices incite protests around the world. Ally of Kremlin faded Trump Jr. and footed Bill. And Key West acutely feels the pain of Haitians' loss of protection. Now our lead article. New poll finds midterm edge for Democrats. Economy and president drag down GOP. This article is by Shane Goldmacher, Ruth Igielnik, and Sophia June. With fewer than 50 days until the midterms, Democrats have developed a clear advantage over Republicans as the president has lost the public's trust on the economy, according to a new national poll from the New York Times and Siena University. President Trump's lingering unpopularity and intense frustration over his management of cost-of-living issues in particular have deepened Republican vulnerabilities as Democrats push to win control of the House and Senate. Likely voters favored Democratic candidates over Republicans by close to 9 percentage points in their congressional district, a metric that is closely watched by both parties as a leading indicator of political momentum. Mr. Trump's approval rating continued to languish at 38% among likely voters, essentially unchanged from the lows it sank to after he went to war with Iran. A majority of voters disapproved of Mr. Trump's handling of every major issue included in the poll: the economy, immigration, tariffs, the war, and especially the cost of living. And voters said they trusted Democrats more than Republicans on not just health care and foreign wars, but also on the two issues that powered Mr. Trump's 2024 victory: immigration and the economy. The political conditions found by the poll suggest the makings of a potential Democratic wave in November, but that outcome is far from assured. Thanks in part to gerrymandering, relatively few House seats are truly competitive, and in the run-up to the midterms, Republicans drew new House maps in several states favorable to their candidates, and even a nearly 9-point advantage would not guarantee flipping some of the Senate seats Democrats are counting on in 2026. Texas, Ohio, Alaska, Iowa, which Mr. Trump won by double digits in 2024. Still, independent voters have especially soured on Mr. Trump. Just 10% of them said the economy was better today than a year ago, and only 27% approved of Mr. Trump's job performance overall. And in the fight for Congress, 57% of independent voters said they plan to vote for a Democrat, compared with only 34% for a Republican. The cost of living is dragging down Republicans more than any other issue, with even some Republicans losing faith in Mr. Trump's economy. Only 27% of voters said they approved of how Mr. Trump has managed matters related to affordability. Even Mr. Trump's most loyal and durable demographic base, white voters without college degrees, disapproved of the president's handling of the cost of living by a wide 21 percentage point margin. And opposition to Mr. Trump is intensifying. The survey was the first Time Siena poll in his second term to find a majority of voters, 52%, saying that they strongly disapproved of him. The war in Iran, which has driven gas prices above $4 a gallon, is also weighing down the president. More than three-quarters of independent voters said they disapproved of his handling of the conflict, and so did nearly a quarter of Mr. Trump's own 2024 voters. Yet the survey found that the GOP's vulnerabilities extend beyond Mr. Trump. Voters see Republicans broadly as more extreme, more elitist, and more corrupt than Democrats, according to the poll. One glimmer of good news for Republicans is that the political situation has not deteriorated further since the spring. Yes, Mr. Trump is unpopular, but he is not more so than he was 5 months ago. The Democratic Party is viewed as too far left, and Republicans are generally outpolling Mr. Trump, including on how they would handle particular issues. Still, by an 11-point margin, voters said they would prefer for Democrats to control Congress after the November election.
All I know is right now the Republicans are in power and I'm not really seeing the change I wanted to see, said Elizabeth Glodden, 21, an independent college student in Arizona who voted for Mr. Trump in 2024 but is planning to vote Democratic this year. I'm Gen Z. I'm in the area where we want to move out of our parents' houses, but we can't because everything costs $1 million, she added. I think it's a good idea to just see the other side, what they can do. There were indications the Democrats were winning back groups they had lost ground with in the 2024 presidential race. The current Democratic strength in the battle for Congress was being driven heavily in the poll by younger voters, in parentheses, those under 30, favored Democrats by 35 percentage points, Hispanic voters, 43 points, and independent voters, 23 points, all groups the party had seen sagging support from 2 years ago. Mr. Trump's approval rating among voters younger than 30 stands at an abysmal 18%. The economy ranked as the top issue for voters. Only 14% of voters said the economy was better than it was a year ago, down from 31% who said so in January. The erosion among Republicans is especially stark. While 72% of Republicans said in January that the economy was better than it had been the previous year, only 29% of Republicans said so now. Mr. Trump has tried to wave off those concerns. This has been the most successful 2 years financially and every other way in the history of the presidency, Mr. Trump claimed in his address last week at a convention in Dallas. Voters are not buying it. I actually feel really gaslit because I'm constantly hearing from Republicans, from conservatives, just in the media in general, that don't believe your lying eyes. Everything's great. Wages have increased. All of these different things, said Megan Demetrios, a 40-year-old independent voter in South Carolina. I feel like I'm super poor in America, she continued. I got a new career job about 9 months ago, and I was so proud of myself and so excited. And I thought everything was going to get a little bit better. And I turn around and I find that every single bill I have has gone up. She plans to vote Democratic this year. All told, 71% of voters disapprove of how Mr. Trump is handling the cost of living, while 28% approve, a net disapproval of 43 percentage points, which is 13 points worse than it was in January. Economic hardship appears to be especially hampering the GOP among lower wage earners. Those earning less than $50,000 were more than twice as likely to say they would vote for a Democratic congressional candidate this fall rather than a Republican, 63% to 31%. That would represent a drastic shift from 2024, when Mr. Trump narrowly carried that group, according to exit polling. More than half of voters said they worried more about Republicans in Congress allowing Mr. Trump to go too far, while 39% said they worried about Democrats trying to move the country too far to the left. Adding to the party's problems, Republicans face an enthusiasm gap. 61% of Democrats said they were almost certain to vote, compared to 56% of Republicans. One of the Democratic Party's potential vulnerabilities is being seen as outside the mainstream. The share of voters who see Democrats as too far left has grown to 50%, up from 47% earlier this year. In parentheses, but likely voters were more likely to describe the Republican Party as extreme than the Democratic Party. And a 51% majority of voters had an unfavorable view of socialism, one reason that Mr. Trump's convention in Dallas repeatedly used that label. The Democrats have always done a horrible job of supporting their own cause because they can't get out of their own way, said Thomas Lappin, 48, a Democrat who lives in Austin, Texas, and who wished his party would move strategically to the center. I feel like they're just doing this again, and every time they get their act together, they just somehow screw it up again. About a tenth of all voters, including Democrats, Republicans, and Independents, say that they disagree with both parties when it comes to economic issues. This year, Democrats seem to be winning them over, at least for now. James Witherington, 41, left the Army after 2 decades last year and is now a real estate investor in Colorado Springs. He called his voter registration, he's a Republican, a loaded question these days, considering his frustration with Mr. Trump, whom he called an egomaniac. This is an unnecessary war, he said. Do I hate Iran? Yes. Should we destroy them? Yes. But now is not the time.
But Mr. Witherington said he is still planning to vote for his local Republican congressman, Jeff Crank, whom he knew by name. "He emails me about veterans problems," he said. "The extreme left has gone too far," he said. "The extreme right is like the high school jock bully, but most people are in the middle. Most people are just walking down the hall." Next, states press on with mail voting on court's order. Justices block Trump. Election officials work to restore trust with confused voters. This article is by Nick Corasaniti, Anna Griffin, and Richard Fawcett. Now that the Supreme Court has blocked President Trump's executive order restricting mail voting ahead of the midterms, election officials across the country are shelving their contingency plans and preparing for a new effort, restoring trust in mail voting. Mr. Trump's repeated false attacks on voting by mail, which he continued on Tuesday, and the months-long legal back and forth over whether he could restrict the practice through the Postal Service have left many voters baffled. On Monday, the court stopped the administration from carrying out a plan to have the U.S. Postal Service screen mail ballots before they were delivered to voters. The administration argued that the procedure would prevent ineligible people from voting, but many state election officials said the plan was unreliable and would create chaos so close to the midterm elections. With the legal question now settled, election officials at the state and local levels will now shift their focus to communicating to voters that they can trust that they can securely continue to vote by mail without federal restrictions. "We've actually been working all weekend to figure out the different scenarios for the outcomes of the decision," said Francisco Aguilar, a Democrat who is Nevada's Secretary of State. "And one of them was, hey, if we are in a position where we get a favorable ruling from the courts, what are we going to do to educate voters and to build the confidence that their ballot is going to get counted?" For Nevada, that will mean an expansive voter education program that will include television ads, digital ads, and text messages to voters. Mr. Trump has worked to sow doubts about the American electoral process for years, telling lies about election outcomes and making false claims of fraud, in parentheses, lawsuits filed by Mr. Trump and his allies challenging the results of the 2020 election were repeatedly rejected. He often assails mail voting, despite voting by mail himself. On Tuesday, he criticized the Supreme Court's decision as a horrible, highly political ruling. "It is a big loss for Republicans and America itself, and makes cheating by the radical left Democrats on mail-in ballots a much easier thing to do. And now they have an open field to do so," he wrote on Truth Social, his social media site. He also criticized the three conservative justices he had appointed because they did not dissent from the decision. This year, he has aggressively pushed to regulate elections, despite the fact that the Constitution leaves the administration of elections to the states. He has mobilized multiple agencies under the executive branch, exacerbating confusion and doubt among the American electorate. The president's continued attacks on the electoral process have thrust election officials at the state and local levels into new, more public-facing roles. This obviously is not the first time that Trump pushes out more lies about vote by mail, said Jenna Griswold, Colorado Secretary of State. "Our message, even during all this back and forth with this litigation, is that everything was proceeding as normal." Ms. Griswold, a Democrat, said she was asked recently whether it was safe to return ballots by mail. "And my answer is, you can return your ballot however you want," she said. Ms. Griswold pointed to a program in Colorado that allows voters to track their mail ballot as if it were an Amazon package as a method of maintaining trust in mail voting. This month, North Carolina became the first state to send out mail ballots for the midterms, even as the Trump administration was seeking to restrict the practice. Since then, there has been confusion among voters there about what the legal odyssey would mean for North Carolina, a swing state that could see slim margins in several crucial races. But officials there remain resolute. "Everything is full steam ahead in light of the ruling on Monday," according to Jason Tyson, a spokesman for the state's Board of Election.
This doesn't change anything for us, Mr. Tyson said, noting that roughly 300,000 ballots had already been sent out for absentee voting. In Arizona, Secretary of State Adrian Fontes was feeling relieved on Monday night that there would be no major change in the way voting by mail would occur. We are a hotbed of election denialism, but even election denialists vote by mail, Mr. Fontes, a Democrat, said. I think it's something really steeped in the culture of voting in our state. Mr. Fontes said that his office had already put out public service announcements on how mail voting works in Arizona. It had also enlisted public officials in the education process. We've stayed consistent in our messaging in hopes that things wouldn't change, he said. And now that they're not changing, we're going to stay the course. There have been other concerns about the Postal Service and mail ballots. Over the past 2 years, the rate at which mail votes have been rejected for arriving late has ticked upward in at least a dozen states, further worrying election officials as the post office's leadership continued to align with Mr. Trump's executive order. In Washington State, Stuart Holmes, the state director of elections, said that officials would execute on our messaging that voting by mail is safe and secure. But Mr. Holmes said that he still had concerns about the reliability of the postal system. Instead of using the mail, he said, he was encouraging voters to use official ballot drop boxes. Those who do use the mail, he said, could register for a system that texts them when their ballot is received by the auditor's office for counting. Tobias Reed, a Democrat who was Oregon's Secretary of State, projected confidence that voters in his state would trust the system, despite Mr. Trump's many suggestions that mail voting leads to fraud. This is another case in which the people understand something better than this president, he said. Next, Dr. AI will see you, in spite of misgivings. U.S. officials test bots that offer therapy and prescriptions, by Christina Jewett. The Trump administration is accelerating efforts to make artificial intelligence an integral part of medical care in the United States, throwing the resources and support of the federal government into projects that deploy AI agents to diagnose and prescribe treatments to patients. The multi-front effort at the Department of Health and Human Services has raised concerns among some officials over the past few months that change is moving too quickly, with inadequate evidence of the technology's safety and effectiveness, according to people who have been involved in the discussions. They also worry about outsized influence of Silicon Valley investors who have previously played little role in federal health policy. Vinod Khosla, a billionaire Silicon Valley venture capitalist whose son has a healthcare AI company, has been particularly influential in conversations with top health department officials, according to people close to the matter. Those officials include Dr. Mehmet Oz, the head of Medicare and Medicaid, Chris Klomp, who faces a confirmation hearing this week to be the second in command at the health department, said on a podcast in May that the use of AI in patient care was the holy grail in the agency's quest to improve the nation's health and reduce costs. Mr. Khosla has predicted for more than a decade that AI would largely replace doctors. It's over for doctors, human doctors, he said at a July AI startup event. AI is just going to be better. In an interview, Mr. Khosla trumpeted Curae Health, his son's company, with Curae spelled capital C-U-R-A-I, which he has backed financially, saying it could offer an AI primary care provider that could give underserved people rapid access to care. CMS seems to be very excited, Mr. Khosla said, referring to the Centers for Medicare and Medicaid Services. Concerns about the dangers of AI and calls to regulate it have erupted in recent days, as some top executives of AI labs have called for slowing the pace of development. In medicine, doctors are increasingly relying on AI for help with administrative tasks, but the prospect of AI taking over physicians' roles in assessing and treating patients is unnerving to some. Models meant to render care independently to patients are not ready for prime time, said Dr. John White, chief executive of the American Medical Association, the nation's largest physicians organization. He said the evidence that Mr. Khosla and others have cited as showing AI superiority to doctors, including in a recent essay in an American Medical Association publication, whose authors included Mr. Khosla and his son, Neil, were not convincing and were largely based on simulations.
AI in health should not be driven by the tech industry, Dr. White said. It should be driven by the clinical community. And right now, what we have going on is that tech is the tail wagging the dog. Grace Davis Jemison, a health department spokeswoman, said the department was taking a responsible, evidence-based approach to AI deployment and expanding its use as the evidence demonstrates value. HHS is embracing cutting-edge American innovation, including AI, as a practical tool to better serve patients, families, and clinicians as we work to make America healthy again, she said in a statement. As part of the effort, federal health officials are working on developing a new payment category for Medicare, the federal health program that covers more than 60 million older Americans, to reimburse companies for AI software that supports medical care or diagnosis. Medicare officials have urged private insurers covering about 165 million Americans to reimburse for technology-supported care, including some AI projects, if they improve care and cut costs. The FDA has approved more than 1,500 medical devices that include AI to perform discrete tasks, such as spotting a tumor or a blood clot. But the agency does not have rules built to address newer models, such as chatbots or so-called agentic AI, that perform tasks that a doctor would do, such as prescribing a drug. Ms. Jamison said the FDA was examining how its rules should change to keep up with AI systems that operate with greater autonomy. Still, Medicare officials are moving an array of pilot programs forward without FDA approval. Medicare has allowed more than 200 companies to try out pilots that can include AI. Through a program aligned with the Medicare effort, the FDA has rejected many of those applicants, but has allowed the use of four otherwise unapproved AI models that meet safety criteria and appear likely to benefit patients. They include a project that offers talk therapy with an AI chatbot to Medicare beneficiaries with depression or anxiety. The FDA is still discussing how it should regulate complex AI models that change over time and perform actions like prescribing. The task is daunting. The agency would have to manage the risks of large language models. One was already accused of giving dangerous medical advice to a man who delayed care for a life-threatening blood clot. It would also have to contemplate whether AI doctors could go rogue in a manner akin to the open AI agents that coordinated a hacking campaign on a company called Hugging Face. Robert F. Kennedy Jr., the health secretary, has publicly acknowledged the risks, but said during a congressional hearing in April that AI was going to revolutionize medicine. AI is very dangerous potentially, he said at the hearing, but it also has the capacity to bring really great things to humanity, particularly in the realm of human health. One of his sons, Finn, started a venture capital fund this year that says it builds and invests in generational health companies and was reported to have solicited funds to invest in healthcare AI. Last year, Finn Kennedy worked for 8VC, a venture capital firm run by Joe Lansdale, a billionaire ally of President Trump's. The younger Kennedy was a co-author of articles at the firm saying that AI doctors won't work for free, suggesting that the companies that create the technology should be paid. He laid out the federal overhaul needed to deploy them, which included appointing a person at the FDA to focus specifically on artificial intelligence. Last week, the health department did just that, announcing that it had elevated Jared Seehafer, a former tech entrepreneur, to the newly created post of Deputy Commissioner for Technology and Artificial Intelligence. Mr. Seehafer, a political appointee who has been at the agency about a year, has been described by people who worked with him as wanting to pare back the agency's oversight of medical AI. Mr. Seehafer's appointment drew notice in Silicon Valley investment circles. Great choice from the HHS team, Sebastian Kaleri of 8VC, who was a co-author of the AI articles with the younger Mr. Kennedy, posted on X. Mr. Lonsdale, his boss, whose venture capital firm has invested in medical AI, wrote, "Excited to see the right talent going in." Mr. Seehafer began working at the FDA after he sold his startup that provided software to help companies comply with FDA rules.
Soon he began to clash with Dr. Marty Makary, then the agency's commissioner, and with the director of medical devices, whose division oversees software that directs patient care. Mr. Seehafer proposed a plan to centralize AI oversight at the health department or in the FDA commissioner's office, raising concerns that decisions would be more influenced by the tech sector than by medical considerations, according to people familiar with the plan who were not authorized to discuss it publicly. The plan met with resistance from Dr. Michelle Tarver, the top medical devices official overseeing AI software, favoring leadership from expert scientists with a focus on patient safety. Dr. Makary, who had been outspoken about the influence of Silicon Valley investors, then got word that health department officials wanted him to fire Dr. Tarver, according to people with knowledge of the matter. He refused. The FDA said in a statement, "The work, expertise, and involvement of career staff is a vital component of FDA successfully delivering public health for the American people." The statement added that Mr. Seehafer has nothing but respect for Dr. Tarver and her division's long history of facilitating innovation while ensuring the safety and effectiveness of medical devices. Within the administration, conversations about AI in medicine have continued, including on whether to pay AI doctors operated by tech companies and startups as much as 60% to 80% of what human doctors earn for the same service, according to a person involved. Other projects offer payment based on whether they demonstrate benefits to patients and cost savings to Medicare. One of them is from the company Limbic, which offers cognitive behavioral therapy to Medicare beneficiaries who were diagnosed with depression or anxiety. The company, which was backed by the elder Mr. Khosla, was selected by the FDA to participate in a Medicare AI pilot. In it, an AI counselor, which has a female voice and uses the name Hope, offers an hour-long session each week with check-ins as needed. A study by company scientists and engineers that was published in the journal Nature Medicine found that clinicians who were unaware if they were reviewing a therapy transcript led by a human or a chatbot concluded that the Limbic AI outperformed humans and a general chatbot. Ross Harper, Limbic's chief executive, said that one clinician would supervise thousands of AI therapists. "It is a moral issue to get this out into the hands of people who can't access care," said the Limbic executive, who holds a doctorate in computational neuroscience. He added, "We have to remind ourselves, what are we comparing this against? We're comparing it against no treatment, a long wait list." Another medical AI pilot with about $60 million in funding is moving forward at the Health Department's Advanced Research Projects Agency. Dr. Hayter Warrick, a former FDA official and cardiologist, said the Advocate Project is meant to ultimately deploy autonomous AI to manage care for heart failure patients, giving them access to a chatbot that can prescribe and manage medications. Dr. Warrick said the project was inspired by his experience as a cardiologist managing heart failure patients during the COVID pandemic. He said his team had routine phone contact with patients, many of whom were afraid to enter the hospital and catch the virus, and found that patients improved with the regular check-ins. He said the AI effort put into practice by teams at Stanford and Duke, among other groups, would include remote monitoring or wearable sensors linked to the AI, which could adjust medications if a patient's condition began to deteriorate, in parentheses, given current laws and rules, a doctor will oversee the AI. The goal, he said, is to really bring safe and effective clinical AI to the bedside and build a regulatory pathway for this technology so that we can really help unlock the potential of this technology, not just for heart failure, which is our main focus, but really for all conditions. Other companies accepted into Medicare's pilot programs include Slingshot AI and Devoted Health, organizations backed by Andreessen Horowitz, a venture capital firm that has heavily supported Mr. Trump. Neil Khosla's company, Cure Health, was selected by Medicare and has an application pending with the FDA to deploy its autonomous AI primary care doctors. In a pre-published study by company scientists and engineers, his team found that clinicians concurred with the AI doctor's diagnosis about 91% of the time across 2,300 cases.
However, in 3 cases, the AI suggested a telehealth visit in situations where a human doctor advised an urgent or emergency evaluation. Given the promise to vastly expand affordable care, the younger Mr. Khosla said he was surprised by the vitriol generated by the recent editorial that he, his father, and Dr. Ezekiel Emanuel, a health policy official in the Obama administration, wrote with Abe Baker Butler in a JAMA journal. The article argued that autonomous AI outperformed human doctors in several areas and would be in widespread use by 2030. Dr. Emanuel said that he got feedback from peers reminding him of the role doctors play in consoling patients. Overall, he said, the response has been about 40% supportive. Next, in fits and starts, justices defy Trump. News analysis by Adam Liptak. Washington. The Supreme Court has not been eager to tangle with President Trump. For much of his second term, the court seemed to have settled on a strategy of deference, ducking, and delay. But sometimes the court put its foot down. It did so on Monday night in rejecting Mr. Trump's plan to make it harder to vote by mail by having the Postal Service screen mail ballots and determine which ones it would deliver. Election administrators of both parties were mystified and alarmed by the plan, which they said would result in the disenfranchisement of millions of voters. Just 3 weeks ago, the court's conservative majority deferred a decision on the matter, saying it was not yet ripe. That punt, the court's unsigned ruling said, did not mean it would approve the plan in the end. On that score, the majority wrote, time will tell. That time arrived on Monday, and the message was clear. The majority blocked the plan, saying it was most likely unlawful. There aren't 5 votes for abject chaos, said Justin Levitt, a law professor at Loyola Marymount University in Los Angeles. Mr. Trump, for his part, reacted to the decision with fury, lashing out at his 3 appointees, none of whom noted a dissent. This Supreme Court is bullied and cajoled by the radical left into making decisions that have set America back at least 100 years, he wrote Tuesday morning on social media. These are not the people I interviewed to serve on the United States Supreme Court. They are merely a shell of their original selves. The decision on mail ballots is part of a pattern. The Trump administration met with overwhelming success in some 30 emergency applications to the Supreme Court since the president's second term began on what critics call its shadow docket. Those decisions were nominally provisional, but they often delivered lasting victories to the president. In rushed proceedings that mostly yielded decisions with scant or no reasoning, the court divided along partisan lines much more often than in cases on the court's so-called merits docket, which require full briefings, oral arguments, and in-person deliberations. The theme of those emergency rulings was deference to presidential power. But the tide started to turn in December when the court refused to allow the deployment of the National Guard in Illinois over the objection of local officials. The rebukes continued in the term that ended in June. The court rejected the centerpiece of Mr. Trump's beloved tariffs program, leading to refunds of many billions of dollars in illegal levies. It also thwarted Mr. Trump's attempt to fire a Fed governor and disagreed with his interpretation of a law that he said barred counting some ballots received after Election Day. After a preliminary ruling last year limiting the power of lower courts to order sweeping relief in a case that arose in the context of birthright citizenship, at the time perceived as a major victory for Mr. Trump, the court this summer returned to address the citizenship question directly. This time, it dealt Mr. Trump a stinging loss, ruling that his executive order seeking to curtail automatic citizenship for babies born in the United States violated the Constitution. The majority opinion about mail-in balloting on Monday was just 3 sentences long, but it went further than it might have. Instead of ruling merely that the administration's plan had been rolled out too close to the November election, a conclusion that might have suggested Mr. Trump might still win in the end, the majority signaled that the government was likely to lose on the merits. That move was at odds with one of Chief Justice John G. Roberts Jr.'s judicial touchstones. If it is not necessary to decide more to dispose of a case, he wrote in 2022, then it is necessary not to decide more.
All the court had to do to block the postal regulation was to say it would cause more harm than good in the current election cycle. Josh Blackman, a law professor at South Texas College of Law, Houston, wrote in a blog post Monday night. But the Chief Justice didn't want this case to come back, so he reached the merits. Professor Blackman wrote, "If there is no need to decide more, the court should not decide more, except when Trump is involved." That approach may be a response to the fire hose of executive orders, programs, initiatives, dodges, and feints from the Trump administration that have threatened to overwhelm and outpace the courts. However significant Mr. Trump's losses in the Supreme Court may have been, he remains hard to constrain by a judicial system used to moving at a stately pace. The vote count in Monday's ruling was not disclosed, but only Justice Samuel A. Alito, Jr., appointed by President George W. Bush, and Justice Clarence Thomas, appointed by President George H.W. Bush, publicly dissented. Those two justices are the most reliable votes for Mr. Trump's agenda, while the court's three Democratic appointees seldom vote for the president. That leaves the three Trump appointees and the Chief Justice, who was appointed by the second President Bush, at the court center. If the court is to check Mr. Trump in the typical case, then at least one of his appointees must vote against him. And that has now happened in a series of major clashes. This is not a MAGA court. Donald B. Verrilli, Jr., who served as Solicitor General in the Obama administration, said at a briefing for reporters on Tuesday at Georgetown University Law Center. The practical consequences of the court's ruling are a mixed bag, election administrator said. The feeling of relief here is palpable, Mary Beth Kuznick, the director of elections in Fayette County, Pennsylvania, said on an email forum for election law specialists. Still, she added, with all the hullabaloo in the media, voters have become alarmed and many are afraid their mail-in votes may not be counted, no matter what the ruling may be. There was another election-related ruling last week about an attempt to redraw Missouri's voting map to give Republicans an advantage in the midterm elections. It also took two trips to the Supreme Court to resolve. Over the administration's objections and without public dissent, the court rejected the map. Yet another election-related application from the administration is pending at the court. It asks the justices to allow the use of a government database that includes Social Security information to help verify whether potential voters are citizens. It is another example of the administration's everything-all-at-once approach. Still, the combination of the Missouri ruling and the one on Monday on the postal regulations sent a message for the coming election, Professor Levitt said. The court is effectively done with actors making sizable last-minute changes, he said. The rules are now what they are, and the election is going to be, as it should be, up to the voters. Next, the national debt is too big to ignore. Opinion by Jared Bernstein, a distinguished policy fellow.

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1: Since those days, and so has my stance on public debt. Here's why. First, the basic budget math has worsened as the interest rate on our national debt has climbed closer to the economy's growth rate. Second, our annual deficits, currently about 6% of GDP, are way above where history says they should be. We're not in a recession, but we're borrowing as though we were. Third, politically, neither party shows any interest in addressing the problem. President Trump and Treasury Secretary Scott Bessent, in fact, are aggressively creating the very risks I worry about. Mr. Trump does so by explicitly trying to manipulate the Federal Reserve to lower the nation's debt payments. Mr. Bessent may be even worse, abandoning the steady hand that's essential for being Treasury Secretary for hedge fund swagger. He's flexing on markets. "I am the house now," he said, referring to the Treasury's recent purchase of Japanese yen to support the dollar, by daring currency and bond markets to bet against him. They did. The traders quickly waved off his swagger and bond yields rose. Given all those pressures, can I do no better than to predict that the sky may at some point fall? It will if the debt spirals upward and lenders demand higher interest payments to compensate for the higher risks. That could force the government to cut spending and raise interest rates at a speed likely to cause a nasty recession. I can't tell you when these risks will become realities for at least two reasons. One, financial crises, including debt crises, rarely unfold in a linear fashion. Things can go south, in parentheses north really, if we're talking about rates, rapidly. Scared money heads for the exits in a hurry. In October 1987, the Dow fell 23% in one day, the largest drop on record. Stocks were overvalued, as Ryan Cummings and I have argued they are now, and automated portfolio insurance algorithms fed on themselves, defensively selling shares as prices fell, leading to faster price declines that drove even more selling. In mid-September 2008, against the backdrop of the bursting housing bubble, a money market fund broke the buck. That is, a fund considered completely safe could pay only 97 cents on each invested dollar. It triggered asset sales and collateral calls that cascaded through the system, helping to initiate the deepest recession since the Great Depression. In September 2022, debt markets hosted a similar sudden nonlinear event in Britain. By proposing deficit finance tax cuts, in parentheses sound familiar, Prime Minister Liz Truss triggered a sharp sell-off in British bonds, causing yields to spike. That was bad, but it was the feedback loop that followed that led to a meltdown. Quickly rising rates generated collateral calls at pension funds that had borrowed heavily and bet the wrong way. They had to start unloading whatever they could quickly, pushing yields higher and triggering an even deeper sell-off. True, our debt markets are much more embedded into global finance than those of Britain, and the dollar's reserve currency status also provides insulation. But the biggest AI companies have rapidly become highly leveraged, and it is far from fanciful to imagine a spike in interest rates, in parentheses, or insufficient returns on their investments, persuading investors to sell off those stocks. In the interim, our government is competing for capital with the tech firms, which keeps upward pressure on rates. President Trump just suggested that if Republicans win the midterms, he'll send every American adult $5,000, adding another $1 trillion to the debt. It's extremely unlikely he'll deliver, but the recklessness of the proposal caused jitters in the bond market that the Trump administration has been struggling to contain, the Times reported last week. The second reason no one can time any financial blow-up is a circularity in the system. The bond market can turn on itself in ways that take the debt outlook from sustainable to unsustainable, even without a trust-style triggering event. In parentheses, economists call this multiple equilibria. We're not paid to be plain spoken. If creditors think that U.S. debt is safe, the Federal Reserve is credible, and the Treasury seems to know what it's doing, then perceived risk and actual interest rates stay low. That's positive equilibrium. If lenders start to question those comforting propositions, watch out. They will demand higher rates, which raises interest costs, making the debt harder to service. That's negative equilibrium. It's easier to reside in the benign equilibrium

0: when the public debt is 40% of GDP, as it was in 1990, versus 100% and rising, as it is today. As Goldman Sachs analysts recently put it, higher debt increases vulnerability to unfavorable surprises. In parentheses, yes, Japan's public debt ratio is twice that of the United States for reasons that are unique to Japan. It, too, though, is seeing new rate pressures. I don't associate words such as benign and equilibrium with Donald Trump. Indeed, the Trump administration's disregard for historical norms of fiscal management raises investors' fear of fiscal dominance. This is the term for when the government, worried about the cost of servicing its debt, tries to force the Fed to lower interest rates. Additional worries might include subtler forms of default, such as stretching out maturities so that investors are still paid what they're owed, but later than originally agreed. Should investors get spooked enough to panic and dump their U.S. debt holdings, couldn't the Federal Reserve step in and buy the debt, neutralizing the sell-off? Not necessarily, especially if it views the underlying debt fundamentals, the three signs I ticked through above, as problematic. Sure, if the central bank is captured by the White House, it can engage in any degree of reckless intervention, but that will only exacerbate investors' underlying concerns and accelerate the crisis. My best guess is that if we continue down our current path, some degree of reckoning, one with the potential to force a sudden, painful debt consolidation, will occur within a decade. There's still time to avoid this fate. We don't need to balance the budget to fix Social Security immediately and fully, or to hit an arbitrary deficit target. But we do need the government to signal to investors that it understands the risks. The best way to do so is to stop digging a deeper debt hole, or even to dig more slowly. Any sign of reawakening in Congress in response to the data will send a potent positive signal to investors. It could come in the form of both tax increases and spending cuts. My point here is not to go through the relative merits of the different ways to stop digging. It's to say that even though I can't tell you the day and time when the fire will ignite, I can tell you that we're getting closer, and doing so at a rate that even this non-alarmist finds alarming. Next, poverty rate is stable, awaiting full effect of Trump's cuts to aid, by Sidney Ember and Margot Sanger-Katz. The financial well-being of Americans held relatively steady last year, even as the cost of living continued to climb. The poverty rate was 13.1% in 2025, the same as in 2024, according to data released on Tuesday by the Census Bureau. Poverty for children and people over age 65 did not change, while poverty among those without a high school degree rose. The share of Americans without health insurance stayed level. Median household income improved last year to $87,460, the highest level on record adjusted for inflation. But Americans remain highly anxious about their ability to pay for groceries, housing, childcare, and other goods and services. Inflation remains elevated, eroding workers' paychecks. Higher gas prices brought on by the war in Iran are further straining household budgets. The poverty data does not capture many of the changes enacted in the sweeping Republican domestic policy bill passed in July 2025, including substantial cuts to Medicaid, the Supplemental Nutrition Assistance Program, and other government aid. Analysts and advocates for those programs expect that the effect of reductions to the country's social safety net will become more visible in the reports that cover 2026, 2027, and beyond. In many ways, 2025 represents a baseline from which we'll see bigger cuts in the years after, said Gideon Lukens, a senior fellow and the director of research and data analysis at the Center on Budget and Policy Priorities. It's the calm before the storm. Many of the safety net programs that are facing steep cuts prevented people from falling into hardship last year. Refundable tax credits, including the Earned Income Tax Credit and the Child Tax Credit, shielded 6.1 million people from poverty in 2025. SNAP benefits lifted 3.1 million people out of poverty. On the flip side, medical expenses drove 7.7 million people into poverty, a number that could increase in the coming years because more Americans are expected to lose health coverage as a result of legislative changes. For Alicia Quirk, 30, federal programs, including Medicaid and food stamps, have been instrumental in keeping her family afloat. She and her husband, who have three young children, used to make $100,000 a year as corrections officers at the county jail. But she stopped working 3 years ago to care for her son, who struggles to keep his oxygen levels up and has autism and epilepsy. Her husband, seeking a more predictable work schedule, now works in construction, making $25 an hour. His wages, along with her occasional stints delivering for DoorDash and Instacart, are generally enough for necessities and items for her children, though she sometimes forgoes paying rent or utility bills when things get tight. Still, she was dismayed and confused when she received a letter recently informing her that she was losing her food stamp benefits because her family's income exceeded the eligibility limit. Her husband's construction job is temporarily paused, so he is not bringing in any income. "Everyone still has to eat, and everyone still needs all these things," she said. The census reports are considered the most complete accounts of the nation's rates of poverty and health insurance coverage, but the data lags. The reports for 2026 will not come out for another year. The official poverty rate, which is considered to be an outdated measurement because it does not take into account many of the government's anti-poverty programs, ticked down slightly to 10.2% from 10.7% in 2024. The data reflected the low unemployment, solid wage growth, and strong hiring in healthcare and related professions that characterized the job market last year. Median earnings for women working full-time increased 3.2% and stayed flat for men, which drove the ratio between female and male earnings up to 83.9% and reversed 2 years of declines. Stephen Durloff, the director of the Stone Center for Research on Wealth Inequality and Mobility at the University of Chicago, said that divergence aligned with shifting dynamics in the labor market, including the decline in labor force participation for men. "These numbers are reflecting the compositional changes in jobs that emerged over the last year," he said. The fairly stable headline numbers in the reports mask some concerning signs below the surface. The supplemental poverty rate for people 65 and older, for instance, climbed to 15.4% last year from 9.4% in 2020. The Ohio Association of Food Banks has seen demand for its food services increase since the pandemic, partly because older Ohioans, who often have set incomes, are having more trouble adjusting to rising costs, said Jory Novotny, the organization's executive director. "Those fixed incomes aren't able to stretch and keep up with much higher than average rates of increases of basic necessities," she said. She is worried that the Trump administration's new rules restricting food stamp eligibility could make it even harder for Ohioans to feed themselves. The data also revealed that income inequality persisted last year. The wealthiest households saw their income increase 1.7%, while the poorest households effectively experienced no change in their income. "The people who are feeling the inflation impact are people who are lowest income," said Wendy Chun Hoon, the president of the left-leaning Center for Law and Social Policy. Overall, the share of Americans who lack health insurance did not change much. The uninsured rate was 7.9% in 2025, similar to 2024. But the uninsured rate has very likely risen this year. The expiration of tax credits that helped many Americans buy health insurance in Obamacare marketplaces has driven a drop in enrollment by several million people. Legislative changes to SNAP have also caused reductions in enrollment. Nationwide, enrollment in the food assistance program has fallen, with particularly drastic reductions in a handful of states. The tax and domestic policy bill the Republican Congress passed last year will also bring changes to health care programs next year that are expected to further increase the uninsured population. The law added a new work requirement for childless adults in Medicaid and restrictions on coverage in several public programs for legal immigrants. The Congressional Budget Office estimates around 10 million more people will be uninsured in 2034 as a result of the legislation. Next, "Did AI Steal Your Ideas? Good Luck Catching It," by Cade Metz, San Francisco. OpenAI announced last week that one of its newest AI technologies had cracked a million-dollar math problem. The news rattled the worlds of AI and mathematics, showing just how powerful AI could be when focused on problems that have bedeviled humans for decades. But amid the hullabaloo, a New York University professor named Tristan Buckmaster wondered if OpenAI had solved that million-dollar math problem with help from his research. Dr. Buckmaster had been exploring similar ideas using AI operated by a familiar name, OpenAI. And soon, OpenAI said in a social media post that its new AI technology, which has not yet been released to the public, could have learned from Dr. Buckmaster's work. While unlikely, we cannot rule out that de-identified data derived from their usage of our products helped improve our models, the company wrote. Later, OpenAI ruled out the possibility. We can say categorically that it is impossible for Dr. Buckmaster's codex prompts over the last 2 months to have influenced the system in any way, the company said in a statement emailed to the New York Times. But Dr. Buckmaster's fears encapsulate an issue that could affect anyone who uses AI technologies operated by OpenAI and its many rivals, including Anthropic, Google, and Meta. As people type private or otherwise sensitive information into these AI systems, they may be feeding future technologies. If someone types information into a chatbot, those details could turn up days, months, or years later in a future iteration of that model. If business people use AI to explore ideas they hope will change the world, they could help others, a competitor or the AI company themselves, realize them. As the AI giants have begun exploring uncharted areas of math and science, this risk might become particularly acute for mathematicians and scientists. If a mathematician explores new ideas using OpenAI's ChatGPT or Anthropic's Claude, those ideas could influence the behavior of future AI systems. OpenAI points out that anyone using its products can turn off a setting that allows the company to pump the user's data into new technologies. For example, anyone using ChatGPT can toggle off a switch that reads, "Improve the model for everyone." Other companies offer similar options. With any data you share on a personal account, you can assume it can be used to train new systems, said Anish Mappidi, an AI researcher at Stanford University. But not all data gets dumped into new technologies. Businesses, academic labs, and other research organizations usually negotiate contracts with OpenAI that prevent the company from using their private data. As a Stanford researcher, for instance, Mr. Mappidi uses a version of OpenAI's technologies meant solely for Stanford students, professors, and other employees. OpenAI has agreed not to use their data for training. In parentheses, the New York Times has sued OpenAI and Microsoft, claiming copyright infringement of news content related to AI systems. The two companies have denied the suit's claims. Although OpenAI now says it has determined that Dr. Buckmaster's research could not have been used to train its new system, the larger question remains. Today's AI systems span trillions of parameters, the patterns they identify as companies like OpenAI train them on vast troves of data, and there is no way of combing through all these patterns to determine how a system ultimately found an answer. This task is particularly difficult in the case of an elaborate math problem like the one at issue in the OpenAI controversy, the Navier-Stokes existence and smoothness problem, or the Navier-Stokes problem for short. OpenAI said that it had solved the problem using as many as 10,000 AI agents working in concert for nearly 90 hours. There is no easy way to think about this, said Sanjeev Arora, a professor of computer science at Princeton University. We don't know what is happening with these models. But he and other experts point out that a situation like Dr. Buckmaster's is more likely to pose a concern than other, more common topics do. An AI system may contain enormous amounts of information about Taylor Swift or French fries, but relatively little about solving the Navier-Stokes problem. When you are dealing with a very rare idea with a very unique area, that rare idea is like a single voice in an empty room, said Dr. Oren Etzioni, a professor at the University of Washington and the founding chief executive of the Allen Institute for Artificial Intelligence. The possibility haunts many mathematicians and other scientists as they reevaluate their work in the age of AI. But Dr. Arora argues that the question will soon be moot after the skills of these AI models extend well beyond what a human can do. This will be a problem for the next 6 months or a year, he said. After that, the human competition is not even worth looking at. Maybe. That's all we have time for today. Please join us next Wednesday afternoon when the Metropolitan Washington Ear will again bring you readings from the New York Times.
1: 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Again, that number, 410-423-0645. 0645.
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Good afternoon. This is Ursula Daniels with readings from the Baltimore Sun, July 9th, 2025, and these are the articles we'll be reading today. Justices allow Trump layoffs to proceed. New tariffs won't close the trade gaps. Why is the Department of Justice trying to shut down the Epstein case? Houthi rebels' attacks on Red Sea shipping resume. And our editorial, floodwaters in Texas raise painful questions. We begin with justices allow Trump layoffs to proceed. Hannah Gaskell. The Supreme Court on Tuesday ruled to allow President Donald Trump's administration to move forward with plans to thin out the federal workforce, which the White House said will make government more efficient and effective. The Republican president has repeatedly said that voters gave him a mandate for the work and tapped billionaire Elon Musk to lead the charge through DOGE. He left the role recently. Tuesday's ruling came after lawyers for Trump filed a request with the Supreme Court in early June and lifted a May order issued by the Ninth Circuit Court of Appeals, which had blocked the sweeping layoffs. The court said in an unsigned order that no specific cuts were in front of the justices, only an executive order issued by Trump and an administrative directive for agencies to undertake job reductions. Supreme Court Justice Ketanji Brown Jackson issued the only dissent on Tuesday, citing that Trump sharply departed from the settled practice of receiving congressional authorization before reorganizing facets of the federal government. Federal employment law Stephanie Rapp Tully, a partner in the Tully Rinkley PLLC in Washington, said that Tuesday's action by the Supreme Court is not a determination of the legality of the Trump administration's executive order, but simply allows the administration to move forward with its plan to reduce the size of government while the case is pending. There are multiple lawsuits filed in federal court systems regarding the firing of federal workers under DOGE, including the case led by Maryland Attorney General Anthony Brown. The Brown-led lawsuit is awaiting a decision in the Fourth Circuit Court of Appeals as to whether a panel of judges will review the previous decision. The plaintiff's case alleged that Trump's move to fire large swaths of federal workforce without congressional approval is unconstitutional. Today's decision has dealt a serious blow to our democracy and put services that the American people rely on in great jeopardy, said the coalition of labor unions, nonprofits, and cities and counties in California, Illinois, Maryland, Texas, and Washington that brought the case against the Trump administration. While we're disappointed in this decision, we will continue to fight on behalf of the communities we represent and argue that the case of to protect critical public services that we rely on to be safe and healthy. In a statement issued late April, Baltimore Mayor Brandon Scott said that Trump turned the federal government on its head and Baltimore residents are paying the price. In March, Maryland lost more federal jobs than it gained. In April, Maryland gained 4,900 new jobs but lost 2,600 jobs in the federal workforce. Today's Supreme Court arguing that AFGE versus Trump will embolden President Trump in its mission to dismantle the federal government and threaten to upend the lives of countless public servants who wake every day to deliver essential services and benefits that people rely on. But in Maryland, the unfortunate reality is we already have been forced to confront the consequences of these mass layoffs. New tariffs won't close trade gaps, Trump acknowledges. Ethna Ilashnar from the Sinclair National Desk. President Donald Trump has restarted the unilaterally setting tariffs
for trading partners ahead of what's become a fluid negotiation deadline. In letters to world leaders notifying them of new tariff levels, Trump acknowledged the levies won't solve the fundamental problem he set out to fix. Starting August 1, 2025, he said, we will charge Japan a tariff of only 25% on any and all Japanese products sent into the U.S., separate form of all sector tariffs. Goods transshipped to evade higher traffic will be subject to this high traffic tariff imposed. Please understand that the 25% number is far less than what is needed to eliminate the trade deficit, so said Trump. Leaders of South Korea, Malaysia, Kazakhstan, Tunisia, which are also tariffed at 25%, received nearly identical letters, added heads of South Africa, Bosnia-Herzegovina, which will be tariffed at 30%, Indonesia 32%, Bangladesh and Serbia 35%, Thailand and Cambodia 36%, Laos and Myanmar 40%. In the letters that were first posted on Truth Social, Trump said the country will not face tariffs of its companies that manufacture their products in the U.S. The letters have been bashed on social media for the number of typos and embarrassing mistakes, like calling one female head of state Mr. President. Quote, in fact, we will do everything possible to get approvals quickly, professionally, and routinely. So the letter said, 1 week after rolling out his April 2nd, quote-unquote, Liberation Day tariffs, the president announced a 90-day pause during which they would temporarily be lowered 10% to give countries except China time to negotiate. At the time, the administration set high expectations for what could be accomplished by Wednesday, quote-unquote. We have 90 days and 90 deals possibly pending, said White House advisor Peter Navarro. As of Monday, just two deals have been reached. I think what President Trump is concerned about is the quality of the deals, not the quantity, said Treasury Secretary Scott Bessent. During a Monday briefing, the White House Press Secretary Karoline Leavitt was asked whether Trump was concerning about trading partners won't take him seriously because he's shown a pattern of not following through on ultimatums and deadlines. Quote, they will take the letter seriously because they have taken the president seriously, and this is why the president's phone, I can tell you, rings off the hook. After a weekend summit in Rio de Janeiro, leaders of the BRICS nations, Brazil, Russia, India, China, South Africa, Saudi Arabia, Egypt, United Arab Emirates, Ethiopia, Indonesia, and Iran, criticized the proliferation of trade restrictive actions. So they did not call out Trump's name. The declaration said, the actions, whether in the form of indiscriminate rising of tariffs and non-tariff measures or protectionism, is under the guise of environmental objectives. It threatens to further reduce global trade, disrupt global supply chains, and introduce uncertainty into the international economic and trade activities, potentially exacerbated existing economic disparities and affecting prospects for global economic development. Later, without naming specific policies, Trump posted on social media, quote, any country aligning themselves with the anti-American policies of the BRICS will be charged an additional 10% tariff. There will be no exceptions to this policy, end quote. Why is the Department of Justice trying to shut down the Epstein case? Epstein did indeed commit suicide in his jail cell at the Metropolitan Correctional Center in New York City on August 10, 2019. It echoed recent statements made by top FBI officials. During a joint May 18 interview on Fox, FBI Director Kash Patel and his Deputy Director,
Dan Bongino weighed in, quote, "You know a suicide when you see one, and that's what that was," said Patel. "He killed himself," Bongino added. Another reason for the withholding of information, according to a memo obtained by Axios, is that many of the victims were minors at the time. But many people simply are not buying it, including the president of Judicial Watch, a conservative legal group that filed a lawsuit for the records from the DOJ. Judicial Watch President Tom Fitton on Monday called it a slap in the face of the minds of Americans who are concerned about the Epstein case. Quote, "They said, oh, there's nothing here. Everything you're concerned about has no basis. And by the way, we're not going to give you the records from which we've drawn that conclusion," said Fitton. Meanwhile, Elon Musk, who earlier this year deleted a post he made about Trump being in the Epstein files, is also not backing down, posting on his site X what he calls a pedophile arrest, counter writing, quote, "What is the time? Oh, look, it's no one has been arrested o'clock time again." Houthi rebels' attacks on Red Sea shipping resumes. John Gambrell from the AP. An attack by Yemen's Houthi rebels on a Liberian flag cargo ship in the Red Sea killed three mariners and wounded two others, a European naval force said on Tuesday, highlighting the danger of the group's renewed campaign targeting a key maritime route for international trade. The attack on the Greek-owned Eternity Sea follows the Iranian-backed Houthis attacking another vessel on Sunday in the Red Sea that they said subsequently sank. The assaults are the first Houthi attacks on shipping since late 2024 on the waterway, what had begun to see more ships pass through in recent weeks. Quote, "We haven't seen any real attacks on merchant shipping since December last year," said Wolf Christian Pace, a senior fellow at the International Institute for Strategic Studies. "And," he said, "they're back with a bang." The bulk carrier had been heading north towards the Suez Canal when it came under fire by men in small boats and bomb-carrying drones on Monday night. The security guards on board fired their weapons. The EU operation Aspides and the private security firm Ambrey both reported those details. While the Houthis have not claimed the attack, they can take days to claim one. Yemen's exiled government and the EU blamed the rebels, as did the U.S. Embassy in Yemen. The Houthis are once again showing blatant disregard for human life, undermining freedom of navigation in the Red Sea, said the embassy, which has operated out of Saudi Arabia for nearly a decade due to Yemen's wider war. "The intentional murder of innocent mariners shows us all the Houthis' true colors and will only further the Houthis' isolation." The EU force offered the casualty information, saying one of the wounded crew lost his leg. The crew remains stuck on board of the vessel, which is now drifting in the Red Sea. The Houthis on Sunday attacked the Liberian-flagged Greek-owned bulk carrier Magic Seas
with drones and missiles and rocket-propelled grenades and small arms fire, forcing its crew of 22 to abandon the vessel loaded with fertilizer and steel billets for Turkey. On Tuesday night, the Houthis released a propaganda video that included their forces hailing the vessel in English over VHF radio and threatening it. The footage included masked Houthi gunmen later boarding the empty vessels, likely on Monday, following the crew escaping. The gunmen stormed the ship's bridge, running over broken glass. They then appeared in drone footage chanting the Houthi slogan, "God is great, death to America, death to Israel, curse the Jews, victory to Islam." Finally, explosive likely planted on the vessel exploded, sinking it. The Houthis released a similar video after their attack on the tanker Sounion in August 2024. The attack on the Magic Seas crew, international criticism, quote, "It's the first attack against a commercial vessel in 2025, a serious escalation endangering maritime security in a vital waterway for the region and the world." So warned the EU. These attacks directly threaten regional peace and stability, global commerce, and freedom of navigation as global public good. They are negatively impacting the already dire humanitarian situation in Yemen. The Philippines said 17 Filipinos were aboard the Magic Seas and another 21 on the Eternity Sea. The two attacks and a round of Israeli airstrikes on Monday targeting the rebels raised fears of renewed Houthi campaigns against shipping that would again draw in U.S. and Western forces, particularly after President Trump administration targeted the rebels in major airstrike campaigns. The attacks to come at a sensitive moment in the Middle East as a possible ceasefire in the Israel-Hamas war hangs in the balance and as Iran weighs whether to restart negotiation over its nuclear program following U.S. airstrikes targeting its most sensitive atomic sites during the Israel-Iran war in June. Israel Prime Minister Benjamin Netanyahu was in Washington meeting Trump as Gaza ceasefire discussions continue. The Houthis apparently targeted the two vessels over their companies running routes to Israel. The Houthis have been launching missile and drone attacks against commercial and military ships in the region in what its leadership described as an effort to end Israel's offensive against Iran-backed Hamas in the Gaza Strip. And now, our editorial. Floodwaters in Texas raise painful questions. The late Gilbert F. White, a pioneer in the field of floodplain management, once observed that while floods are quote-unquote acts of God, flood losses are, quote, largely acts of man. His point, of course, is that while weather can turn violent and even do it so relatively quickly, the impact need not be catastrophic if people take reasonable precautions. That sage advice, given decades ago, seems prescient in the wake of the devastating flash floods in Texas that took the lives of at least 109 people over the 4th of July weekend, including girls attending Camp Mystic, a Christian summer camp along the hard-hit Guadalupe River. Today, we mourn the victims. It is difficult to even comprehend the vast wall of water that descended upon them early last Friday morning, the Guadalupe having risen 26 feet in less than an hour, a height equivalent to the length of an average U-Haul rental truck.
But it is also not unreasonable to ask questions. Might this tragedy have been prevented? Could more have been warned, particularly given the flood-prone nature of Texas Hill Country? Could cutbacks to the National Weather Service have played a role? And could these reductions increase the probability that forecasts will fall short again, and not just regarding Texas thunderstorms? This last question is admittedly a difficult one for the Trump administration. But if mistakes were made, ignoring them offers no consolation to the victims' families. When asked recently by a reporter about these NWS cutbacks, President Donald Trump said they had made no difference, and indeed suggested that the 100-year catastrophe flooding in Texas could not have been predicted. Yet, in fact, the National Weather Service had issued a flash flood several hours in advance. But was that enough? Meteorologists have said the National Weather Service issued timely notices ahead of the floods, and that it is difficult to estimate levels of rain from a storm well in advance. Vacancies at the National Weather Service offices in Texas have come under scrutiny, however, with some questioning whether understaffing could have impeded communication with local officials. That concern is mere speculation as of now. Questions have also been raised about whether Texas had an adequate alert system in place to spread the word, to coordinate evacuations, with particularly attention given to the failure of Kerr County and the state to invest in such a system. And even if the alert system had performed better, might a lack of cell phone reception in the area have prevented a message from being heard? All of this seems worth exploring. We trust that politics will take a back seat to pragmatism, just as it would be unacceptable for Texas Republicans, from President Trump to Texas Governor Greg Abbott on down, to ignore these potential shortcomings and not seek remedies. It would be wholly inappropriate for Democrats, whether in Austin or on Capitol Hill, to exploit this tragedy merely to score political points. The solution is not to gloss over these recent events. Americans should expect reason to prevail. So, as we raise money for the families in Texas who have suffered, as elected officials tour those abandoned camp cabins and gasp the horrors of what has happened here, and as we offer further prayers for the victims, let us not lose sight of the bigger picture and the important lessons to be learned. If a flood and a tornado have a similar warning system, could that have prevented these deaths? Is that a worthwhile investment? And if better staffing and modeling at the National Weather Service can get the word out faster that a serious storm is coming, wouldn't that be a very good use of tax dollars too? There are questions that a further inquiry into this disaster can help answer. As Gilbert White observed,
humans can adapt to their circumstances. We must better manage the risks associated with living in a floodplain. President Donald Trump and members of Congress would be wise to appoint an expert blue ribbon bipartisan panel to independently report on this disaster and to recommend policy changes, and the sooner the better. It would not only demonstrate that lives were not lost in vain, but that even these polarized politics will not keep us from doing the right thing and preventing further tragedies. And we have time for a brief article. TSA to allow airplane passengers to keep shoes on at security. Tori Newby and Cheval Price. Passengers will no longer have to remove shoes for security at BWI Thurgood Marshall Airport, one of several airports across the country that will pilot the new policy, according to ABC News. Homeland Security Secretary Kristi Noem held a press conference on Tuesday to announce the new policy. Today we started a new no-shoes policy with the Transportation Security Administration, she said. We want to improve the travel experience, but while maintaining safety standards and making sure we're keeping people safe as they go on to take their vacations or travel for work or spend time with their families. The shoe removal requirement was put into place in 2006, 5 years after an unsuccessful shoe bomber attempted to board a plane with hidden explosives in his shoes. In those 20 years since then, that policy had been part of security technology, and it has changed dramatically. Now it has evolved, TSA has changed. We have a multi-layered, whole-of-government approach now to security and to the environment that people anticipate and experience when they come to an airport, and that has been honed and it has been hardened. The policy change comes ahead of significant travel-based events in the U.S. for the future. And that is all we have time for today. Please join us again when the Baltimore Sun brings you the news.

0: 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Dial our recorded program schedule line. That number is 301-681-5437. Again, our recorded program schedule line is 301-681-5437. 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
2: Good afternoon. This is Ursula Daniels with readings from the Capitol for July 9, 2025, and these are the articles we'll be reading today. Justices allow Trump layoffs to proceed. Pentagon confirms Trump's new directive to send more weapons to Ukraine. New tariffs won't close the trade gaps, Trump acknowledges in letters to countries. Houthi rebels' attacks on the Red Sea shipping lanes resume. In our editorial, floodwaters in Texas raise painful questions. We begin with justices allow Trump layoffs to proceed. Hannah Gaskell. The U.S. Supreme Court ruled on Tuesday to allow President Donald Trump's administration to move forward with his plan to thin out the federal workforce, which the White House has said will make government, quote, more efficient and effective. The action by U.S. Supreme Court justices lifted a May order issued by the Ninth Circuit Court of Appeals, which had blocked the sweeping layoffs. Tuesday's rulings came after lawyers for Trump administration filed a request with the Supreme Court in early June, following a federal appeals court previous decline to pause a lower court order that cuts made by the Department of Government Efficiency. The court said in an unsigned order that no specific cuts were in front of the justices, only an executive order issued by Trump and administration directives for agencies to undertake job reductions. U.S. Supreme Court Justice Ketanji Brown Jackson issued the only dissent on Tuesday, citing that Trump sharply departed from the settled practice of receiving congressional authorization before reorganizing facets of the federal government. There are multiple lawsuits filed in federal court systems now regarding the firing of federal workers under DOGE, including a case led by Maryland Attorney General Anthony Brown, a Democrat. The Brown-led lawsuit is awaiting decision of the Fourth Circuit Court of Appeals as to whether a panel of judges will review a previous decision. It wasn't immediately clear if the Tuesday ruling would stop payment to the federal workers who have been on administrative leave. Plaintiffs in the case allege that Trump's moves to fire a large swath of federal workforce without congressional approval is unconstitutional. Quote, today's decision has dealt a serious blow to our democracy and put services that the American people rely on in grave jeopardy, said a coalition of labor unions, nonprofits, cities and counties in California, Illinois, Maryland, Texas, and Washington. They brought the case against Trump administration in a statement on Tuesday. They said, while we're disappointed in this decision, we will continue to fight on behalf of the communities we represent and argue this case to protect critical public services that we all rely on to stay safe and healthy. With over 260 state residents employed by the federal government, Maryland has been hard hit by DOGE layoffs. In March, Moody's release of report ranked Maryland at or near the top for risk from changing federal priorities and policies by metrics as diverse as shares of federal government employment, scientific research grant funding, and federal contract awards. In a statement issued in late April, Baltimore Mayor Brandon Scott said Trump, quote, turned the federal government on its head, and Baltimore residents are paying the price. Let's be clear, the American people did not vote for this. Congressional representatives they elected did not vote for this either, and that makes it not just wrong but unconstitutional, said Scott. We are proud to stand with our partners across labor, nonprofits, and municipalities to challenge these unlawful cuts. Baltimore City is listed as a plaintiff in Tuesday's lawsuit. In March, Maryland lost more federal jobs than it gained. Also in April, Governor Westmore signed a legislation to create the Federal Government Employee Assistance Loan Fund to provide 700 no-interest loans to Maryland residents who worked for the federal government but were terminated by DOGE. It also provides an additional $1.5 million to the Attorney General's office to carry out lawsuits against the federal government. Additionally, Moore has earmarked $1 million to create or improve alternative teacher certification programs at 11 colleges and universities, allowing former federal employees to expedite the teacher training and licensing process. In late June, the Moore administration issued a hiring freeze across most government agencies to save an additional $121 million in personnel costs, as Maryland is continuing to struggle with a very tight budget for the 2026 fiscal year. In spite of the hiring freeze, Moore administration officials said the governor is still prioritizing high-rent workers who were laid off from their roles with federal government since Trump took office this year. Pentagon confirms Trump's new directive to send more weapons to Ukraine. Alex Altman de Villibus from the Sinclair National Desk. President Donald Trump said the U.S. will send more weapons to Ukraine just days after pausing critical shipments to Kiev. The Pentagon made a surprise announcement last week that it would hold weapon deliveries to Ukraine over concerns that stockpiles in the U.S. were too low. Trump said, "We have to," to a group of reporters he hosted to dinner on Monday for President Minister Benjamin Netanyahu. Quote, they have to be able to fend themselves. They're getting hit very hard now. We're going to send some more weapons, defensive weapons primarily. The Pentagon released a statement saying, quote, at President Trump's direction, the Department of Defense is sending additional defensive weapons to Ukraine to ensure Ukrainians can defend themselves while we work to secure lasting peace and ensure the killing stops. Department of Defense spokesperson Sean Parnell asked that his framework for Trump to evaluate military shipments worldwide continues as part of the America First defense priorities. After the Pentagon's announcement last week was showing weapons deliveries to Ukraine, Trump said former President Joe Biden emptied out our whole country, giving them weapons, and we have to make sure that we have enough for ourselves. Trump had struggled to find a resolution to the war in Ukraine, but maintains he's determined to quickly conclude a conflict that he had promised as a candidate to end on day one of his second term.

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1: Ukrainian President Volodymyr Zelensky said 27 people were injured, including 3 children, on Monday after Russia launched 101 drones against his country. Quote, many regions were affected and air raid sirens are blaring again across many regions this morning due to drone attacks. In total, over the past week, there were around 1,270 drones, 39 missiles, and nearly 1,000 guided bombs, wrote Zelensky on X. New tariffs won't close trade gaps, Trump acknowledges in letters to countries. Arthur Eshelinar from the Sinclair National Desk. President Donald Trump has restarted the process of unilaterally setting tariffs for trading partners ahead of what's become a fluid negotiation deadline. In letters to world leaders notifying them of their new Trump levels, Trump acknowledged that the levels won't solve the fundamental problems he set out to fix. Starting August 1, 2025, we will charge Japan a tariff of only 25% on any and all Japanese products sent into the U.S. separate from all sector totals. And the goods transshipped to evade a higher tariff will be subject to that higher tariff. Please understand that the 25% number is far less than what is needed to eliminate the trade deficit disparity we have with your country, so said Trump in his letter to Japanese Prime Minister Ishiba Shigeru, the first to be posted online. Leaders of South Korea, Malaysia, Kazakhstan, Tunisia will also be tariffed 25% and received letters to that effect, as did heads of South Africa, Bosnia and Herzegovina at 30%, Indonesia 32%, Bangladesh and Serbia 35%, Thailand and Cambodia 36%, and Laos and Myanmar 40%. The letters that were first posted on Truth Social, Trump did that there will be no tariffs for companies that manufacture their products in the U.S. The letters have been bashed on social media for the number of typos and embarrassing mistakes, like calling one female head of state Mr. President. Quote, in fact, we will do everything possible to get approvals quickly, professionally, and routinely, in other words, in a matter of weeks, end quote, said the letter. 1 week after rolling out his April 2 Liberation Day tariffs, the president announced a 90-day pause during which they would be temporarily lowered to 10% to give countries except China time to negotiate. At the time, the administration set high expectations for what would be accomplished. Quote, we've got 90 days and 90 deals possibly pending, said White House trade advisor Peter Navarro. In mid-April, as of Monday, 2 deals only have been reached. Quote, I think what President Trump is concerned about is the quality of the deals, not the quantity, said Treasury Secretary Scott Bessent. During a Monday briefing, White House Press Secretary Karoline Leavitt was asked whether Trump was concerned that the trading partners won't take him seriously because he's shown a pattern of not following through on ultimatums and deadlines. They will take the letter seriously because they have taken the president seriously, and that's what the president's phone, I can tell you, rings off the hook from world leaders all the time who are begging him to come to a deal, and this administration is working very hard to ensure that these deals are in the best interest of the American people, said Leavitt. After a weekend summit in Rio de Janeiro, leaders of BRICS countries, which is Brazil, Russia, India, China, South Africa, Saudi Arabia, Egypt, United Arab Emirates, Ethiopia, Indonesia, and Iran, criticized the, quote, proliferation of trade restrictive actions, though they did not call Trump by name. The declaration said of those actions, quote, whether in the form of indiscriminate rising of tariffs and non-tariff measures or protectionism under the guise of environmental objectives, threatens to further reduce global trade, disrupt global supply chains, and introduce

uncertainty into international economic and trade activities, potentially exacerbating existing disparities and affecting prospects for global economic development. Later, without naming specific policies, Trump posted on social media, quote, "Any country aligning themselves with the anti-American policies of BRICS will be charged an additional capitalized 10% tariff. There will be no exceptions to this policy," end quote. Houthi rebels' attacks on Red Sea shipping resume. Two vessels targeted first in 2025, drawing criticism from the EU. John Gambrell from the AP. An attack by Yemen's Houthi rebels on a Liberian-flagged cargo ship in the Red Sea killed three mariners and wounded two others, a European naval force said on Tuesday, highlighting the danger of the group's renewed campaign targeting a key maritime route for international trade. The attack on the Greek-owned Eternity Sea follows the Iranian-backed Houthis attacking another vessel on Sunday in the Red Sea that they said they subsequently sank. The assaults are the first Houthi attacks on shipping since late 2024 on the waterway that had begun to see more ships passing through in recent weeks. Quote, "We haven't seen any real attacks on merchant shipping since December last year," said Wolf Christian Pace, a senior fellow at the International Institute for Strategic Studies. And, he said, "they're back with a bang." The bulk carrier had been heading north towards the Suez Canal when it came under fire by men in small boats and by bomb-carrying drones on Monday night. The security guards on board fired their weapons. The EU operation Aspides and the private security firm Ambry both reported these details. While the Houthis haven't claimed the attack, they can take days to claim one. Yemen's exiled government and the EU force blamed the rebels, as did the U.S. embassy in Yemen. Quote, "The Houthis are once again showing blatant disregard for human life, undermining freedom of navigation in the Red Sea," said the embassy, which has operated out of Saudi Arabia for nearly a decade due to Yemen's wider war. "The intentional murder of innocent mariners shows us all the Houthis' true colors and will only further the Houthis' isolation." The EU force offered the casualty information, saying one of the wounded crew lost his leg. The crew remains stuck on board, which is now drifting in the Red Sea. The Houthis on Sunday attacked the Liberian-flagged Greek-owned bulk carrier Magic Seas with drones, missiles, rocket-propelled grenades, and small arms fire, forcing its crew of 22 to abandon the vessel loaded with fertilizer and steel billets for Turkey. On Tuesday night, the Houthis released a propaganda video that included their forces hailing the vessel in English over VHF radio, threatening it. The footage included masked Houthi gunmen later boarding the empty vessel, likely on Monday, following the crew's escape. The gunmen stormed the ship's bridge, running over broken glass. They then appeared in drone footage chanting the Houthi slogan, quote, "God is great, death to America, death to Israel, curse the Jews, victory to Islam," end quote. Finally, explosive likely planted on the vessel did explode, sinking it. The Houthis released a similar video after their attack on the tanker Sun Union in August 2024. The attack on the Magic Seas drew international criticism. Quote,
It is the first such attack against a commercial vessel in 2025, a serious escalation endangering maritime security in a vital waterway for the region and the world, warned the EU. Quote, these attacks directly threaten regional peace and stability, global commerce, and freedom of navigation as a public global good. They can negatively impact the already dire humanitarian situation in Yemen. The Philippines said 17 Filipinos were aboard the Magic Seas and another 21 on Eternity Sea. The two attacks and a round of Israeli strikes early Monday targeting the rebels raised fears of a renewed Houthi campaign against the shipping that could again draw the U.S. and Western forces, particularly after President Donald Trump administration targeted the rebels in a major airstrike campaign. These attacks come at a sensitive moment in the Middle East, as possible ceasefire in the Israel-Hamas war hangs in the balance, and as Iran weighs whether to restart negotiations over its nuclear program following U.S. airstrikes targeting its most sensitive atomic sites during the Israel-Iran war in June. Israeli Prime Minister Benjamin Netanyahu was in Washington meeting Trump as Gaza ceasefire discussions continue. The Houthis apparently target the two vessels over their company's running routes to Israel. Quote, if I were to venture, I guess it has to do with Netanyahu being in Washington and with the fact that, of course, Iran and its network of allies has been taking a bit of the beating in the last couple of months, said Paez. The Houthis have been launching missile and drone attacks against commercial and military ships in the region, in what its leadership has described as an effort to end Israel's offensive against Iran-backed Hamas in the Gaza Strip. And now our editorial. Floodwaters in Texas raise painful questions. The late Gilbert F. Wright, pioneer in the field of floodplain management, once observed that while floods are quote-unquote acts of God, flood losses, quote-unquote, are largely acts of man. His point, of course, is that while weather can turn violent and even do so relatively quickly, the impact need not be catastrophic if people take reasonable precautions. That sage advice, given decades ago, seems prescient in the wake of the devastating flash floods in Texas that took the lives of at least 109 people over the 4th of July weekend, including girls attending Camp Mystic, a Christian summer camp along the hard-hit Guadalupe River. Today, we mourn the victims. It is difficult to even comprehend the vast wall of water that descended upon them early last Friday morning, the Guadalupe having risen 26 feet in less than 1 hour, a height equivalent of a length of an average U-Haul rental truck. But it is also unreasonable not to ask questions. Might this tragedy have been prevented? Could more have been warned, particularly given the flood-prone nature of Texas Hill Country? Could cutbacks to the National Weather Service have played a role? And could these reductions increase the probability that forecasts will fall short again, and not just regarding Texas thunderstorms? This last question is admittedly a difficult one for the Trump administration. But if mistakes were made, ignoring them offers no consolation to the victims' families. When asked recently by a reporter about the National Weather Service cutbacks, President Donald Trump said that they had made no difference and indeed suggested that the 100-year catastrophe flooding Texas could not have been predicted. Yet, in fact,
NWS had issued a flood warning several hours in advance. But was that enough? Meteorologists said that the National Weather Service issued timely notices ahead of the floods and that it is difficult to estimate levels of rain from a storm well in advance. Vacancies at the National Weather Service offices in Texas have come under scrutiny, however, with some questioning whether understaffing could have impeded communication with local officials. That concern is merely speculation as of now, but questions could also have been raised about whether Texas had an adequate alert system in place to spread the word and coordinate evacuations, with particular attention given to the failure of Kerr County and the state to invest in such a system. And even if the alert system had performed better, might a lack of cell phone reception in the region have prevented a message from being heard? All of this seems worth exploring. We trust that politics will take a back seat to pragmatism, just as it would be unacceptable for Texas Republicans, from President Donald Trump to Texas Governor Greg Abbott, on down to ignore these potential shortcomings and not seek remedies. It would be wholly inappropriate for Democrats to exploit this tragedy merely to score political points. The solution is not to gloss over recent events. Americans should expect reason to prevail. And so, as we raise money for the families in Texas who have suffered, as elected officials tour those abandoned camp cabins and gasp in horror at what happened there, and as we offer further prayers for the victims, let us not lose sight of the bigger picture and the important lessons to be learned. If a flood warning system similar to a tornado warning system could have prevented these deaths, is not this a worthwhile investment? And if better staffing and modeling at the National Weather Service can get word out faster that a serious storm is coming, wouldn't that be a very good use of tax dollars as well? These are questions that further inquiry into this disaster can help answer. As Gilbert White observed, human beings can adapt to their circumstances. We must better manage the risks associated with a living floodplain. President Trump and members of Congress would be wise to appoint an expert Blue Ribble bipartisan panel independently to report on this disaster and recommend policy changes, and the sooner the better. It would not only demonstrate that lives were not lost in vain, but the polarization of politics will not keep us from doing the right thing and to prevent future tragedies. And that is all we have time for today. Please join us again when the Metropolitan Washington Ear will bring you readings from the Capitol.

Program notes for the National Symphony Orchestra at the Kennedy Center and the Baltimore Symphony Orchestra at Strathmore Hall are available on the Washington Ears Dial-In News Service. You can find a complete listing of all the symphony concerts, as well as the program notes for current performances, on the Dial-In Service by selecting Publication 8. In Publication 8, you will also find a listing of all performances at Strathmore Hall and the Strathmore Mansion. This is just another way the Metropolitan Washington Ear tries to keep you informed of the events in your community.

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1: 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First, Diane Keaton was the definition of a style icon. Her legacy will include the way she shaped fashion rather than allowing fashion to shape her. Diane Keaton, the Oscar-winning actress whose death at 79 was revealed this weekend, was one of the last movie stars to arrive in Hollywood before big brands changed the celeb dressing game. She never used a stylist, but came with an aesthetic so clearly and compellingly formed that she shaped fashion rather than allowing fashion to shape her. As a result, her penchant for men's suiting, for layers, for turtlenecks and coats as evening wear, and accessories, bowler hats, glove, belts, glasses, is as much a part of her legacy as her indelible roles in Annie Hall, the film that first introduced the Keaton aesthetic to the world, and Reds. And it's a reminder in a time when it often seems that movie stars have outsourced their own taste and traded away wardrobe decision-making for financial security in the form of brand ambassadorships, that personal style can be its own powerful currency. Miss Keaton inspired not just her early director and one-time boyfriend, Woody Allen, who famously asked Miss Keaton to dress herself for Annie Hall, but also designers such as Ralph Lauren, Jenna Lyons, and Tom Brown. It was the impetus for two books from Miss Keaton herself, the 2014 essay collection, Let's Just Say It Wasn't Pretty, about finding and staying true to your own style, and the 2024 coffee table tome, Diane Keaton, Fashion First. In this article, there's a photo with the caption, Miss Keaton's penchant for men's suiting is as much a part of her legacy as her indelible roles in Annie Hall, shown in this picture with director, co-star, and one-time boyfriend, Woody Allen, the film that first introduced the Keaton aesthetic to the world. She is wearing men's clothing, a vest and a long tie, and men's trousers and a long white sleeved shirt, as she is standing outside near a trellis of flowers, could be on the some area in New York, and Woody Allen is wearing white pants and a white long sleeve shirt with the sleeves rolled up, and they are both drinking something that looks alcoholic. The next picture shows in decades after Annie Hall, Miss Keaton also became a muse for the director Nancy Meyers, an avatar of the coastal grandma look. So she's standing on the shore wearing a white sun hat, a white long sleeve shirt over a white undershirt. And Mr. Lauren wrote the introduction for that one, noting, I am often credited with dressing Diane in her Oscar-winning role as Annie Hall. Not so. Annie's style was Diane's style, and when it came to that style, he wrote, it was not defined by the moment. It's not about trends. It's authentic and forever. It was what people now call a personal brand, before anyone thought to categorize it that way. That's why decades after Annie Hall, Miss Keaton also became a muse for the director, Nancy Meyers, the avatar of the coastal grandma look, and as recently as last year, created an eyewear collaboration with Look Optic. The Keaton aesthetic, let's call it that, was sourced, at least in the beginning, from Goodwill stores, where her photographer mother used to take Miss Keaton shopping. A lot of Miss Keaton's costumes in Annie Hall came from her Goodwill wardrobe and was rooted in the sort of physical insecurity almost anyone could understand. Miss Keaton wanted to be Raquel Welch, she wrote in Fashion First, but when that clearly wasn't happening, wrong body, wrong hair, she's zeroed in on Cary Grant as the role model and took his dressing axioms to heart. I had no doubt I could be the person I wanted to be if I applied Cary Grant's concept that clothes make the man, Miss Keaton wrote in her book of essays, or in my case, clothes make the woman. Hence her affinity for ties, for pleated trousers, the occasional vest, clothes that put Miss Keaton in the tradition of stars like Marlene Dietrich and Katharine Hepburn, who refused to conform to gender or social expectations and covered up what she viewed as her flaws. She wore hats, she said, because she didn't like her hair, turtlenecks because they hid the neck and framed her face, and so on. All those layers, even two skirts to the Oscars in 1978, when she won, ironically, gave her freedom because they gave her security. You could call a good two-thirds of my wardrobe an impenetrable fortress, she wrote. Her approach to red carpet dressing was effectively the rebuttal to today's naked dressing trend, though it got just as much attention, another point worth considering. She never shied away from discussions of fashion or dismissed the role it played in her life. For her, it wasn't frivolous. It was a deep-rooted part of her identity. On screen and off, it wasn't just about her characters. It was about her own character. There is a photo with a caption, Miss Keaton seated front row at the Tom Brown Fashion Show in 2023. She is dressed in a outfit that would probably make it easy to identify her as she stood out from everyone else. She wore the hat that she typically wears, and she had on some black and white shoes that look like they're high heels, but they're styled like men's two-tone shoes. And she has on a suit, which didn't mean she couldn't poke fun at herself and her choices. For her, the faux pas were part of the process. In 2023, she posted a series of photos on Instagram where she had 2.6 million followers with the note, "Here lies my endless fashion mistakes. May they rest in peace." She said she admired Joan Rivers, despite Miss Rivers' tendency to make her a target for her fashion police. She appreciated any woman with the courage of her own dressing convictions. Her goal, Miss Keaton wrote, the whole point of getting dressed was finding whatever works for you to get out the door every day. She found it, and she encouraged other people to find it too by being her own best example. Accordingly, though she often sat front row at shows during Fashion Week, it was as inspiration rather than advertisement. Her style wasn't for sale, and that made it priceless. Next, why can't fashion see what it does to women? A season that included off-putting, sometimes cruel designs left us wondering about what it all means. What is the purpose of women's fashion? Is it to create tools of self-actualization? To profit from insecurity? To carve out in cloth a new place in the world? These were the questions that arose at the end of a Paris Fashion Week that introduced clothes that hid confined, muzzled, or even erased the women beneath. There were garments that transformed women into aliens and put them in aprons. There were styles that suggested suffering and entrapment were the cost of participation. There were looks that created an undercurrent of dystopia, despite the fact that most of the focus was on the rise of a new generation of designers. Amid the excitement, what exactly these clothes were saying about women was complicated and impossible to ignore. At Corriger, Nicolas de Felice covered the faces of many models in an otherwise elegant show inspired by the idea of the sun and rising temperatures and shielded them from view. But even if the shades were meant as protection, the suggestion that a woman would need to hide was problematic. There's a photo accompanying this article, and there is a person who you cannot see because they are wearing headgear and a sheath of fabric that is the exact same blue, hiding their front and their back. So you can see their arms and their torso. You know that they're wearing a bra, but there's nothing that would let you know who is wearing this outfit. At Corriger, some of the models' faces were covered, shielding them from view. And there are more pictures. There is a woman dressed in, I'm not sure how to describe it, but it looks like pants, but also wearing legs of other pants around the, I don't know, on the outside. And you cannot see the face. And on Mr. Brown, the caption reads, on Mr. Brown's planet, Tom Brown dreamed up layers of oversized suiting, sometimes with extra appendages attached. That's what that is. And the model is wearing some impossibly high-heeled shoes. Well, actually, the whole sole is high, so they might be very hard to walk on. There's another model next to the first model whose face is covered, making her look like she's part of a alien movie. The second model is wearing a very blousy garment. So there's a jacket. Underneath the jacket is a longer jacket. Underneath that are some very balloony pants that come together at the ankle, but there's lots and lots, yards of fabric, making it look like they would have trouble sitting down. So you can see the face, but you can't see any other parts of the body except for the ankles. At Tom Brown, Mr. Brown dreamed up a narrative about extraterrestrials coming to Earth and then constructed elaborate layers of oversized suiting to match, sometimes with extra appendages attached, making the person underneath look less like a person than a decorative object. Though they were interspersed with Mr. Brown's signature little gray suits or little plaid chiffon beaded in otherwise intricately conceived suits, the women are from another planet outfits more than overshadowed the ones that allowed the women to actually move unimpeded through space. That was after the cocoon bodysuits that appeared to trap the arms at Alea and the mouth guards at Maison Margiela that stretched the faces of women and men into rictus grins. And after Alessandro Michele, in a much improvised Valentino show, had undermined the sophistication of his velvet pencil skirts and silk blouses by putting them on models so skinny they looked starved. Arm-trapping cocoon bodysuits, they're called, at Alea, and mouth guards that stretch the face are worn by this model who looks like she would not be able to close her mouth because it is held open by some wired garment which shows the metal two pieces, one at each corner, two at each corner of the mouth, which keep her mouth open, but I imagine it would be hard to close it. So the last photo in this paragraph has the caption, Materes Fecales was conceived to challenge conceived ideas of beauty, but seem not to consider the shoes. These are high-heeled, high-soled shoes with pointed toes and probably 7 or 8 inch heels beyond that, making it maybe deadly if you fell down. You might at least break one leg. He was not the only one. The size inclusivity that fashion once embraced has almost entirely disappeared from every one way, save for that of matières fecales, the label conceived to challenge received ideas of beauty by putting classic shapes on all manner of bodies, no matter the size, gender, or age. But the designers Hannah Rose Dalton and Steve Raj Bakazaran did not serve their purpose by putting those bodies in shoes that seemed so tortuous and ill-fitting that the models could barely walk. These are images that go out unmediated into the world. They are to be interpreted and absorbed in ways that have little to do with cosseted confines of a fashion show. For designers not to consider what they are saying is willfully ignorant at best, disingenuous, and even damaging at worst. I don't want to get political because it's a dangerous thing to do nowadays, Duran Lantink said after his Jean-Paul Gaultier show of gimmicky rave wear that included putting a woman into a bodysuit printed to mimic the body of a man. But making clothes that offer women a way to express identity is an inherently political act. Musia Prada understands this, which is why she has effectively transformed her Miu Miu line into a body of work on the everyday regalia of women's lives, reclaimed and weaponized through fashion. It started after the COVID-19 pandemic with the office uniforms she chopped up into fetishistic sets, followed by the bullet bras of last season transformed into feminist artillery. This time she offered a meditation on aprons, symbols, she said after her show, of the real difficult life of women in history from factories to the home. The photo shows a woman wearing a dress that really looks like an apron, which ties at the side. You can see that the top of the apron covers her chest, but it's not clear that the apron has anything in the back. So the caption reads, "Not so frilly after all, Musia's Prada's meditation on aprons for Miu Miu." Unlike those earlier collections, however, and despite the fact that her aprons, floral canvas lace, were layered over visible bras and undies or covered in jewels and otherwise glamorized, the idea never quite achieved transcendence. Perhaps because aprons themselves still represent both economic inequality and the rise of the trad wife movement, uneasy subjects for very expensive fashion. And it is why, ultimately, the most successful collection of the season were the ones that focused definitively on clothes to wear. Clothes made for forward momentum and action rather than clothes made for marketing purposes or smartphone virality or to serve the ego of the designer. That focus is why Matthew Blazy's pace-setting Chanel show had so much impact. Ditto the collections at Dario Vitale at Versace and Simone Bellotti at Jill Sander. Also Jack McCullough and Lazaro Hernandez at Lowe and Pier Paolo Piccoli at Balenciaga. Even Jonathan Anderson's Dior debut, which was half clothes for brisk everyday, half experimental ideas. It's why Daniel Rosenberry's abandonment of the corset at Schiaparelli was so significant and why it's worth taking a second look at L'Envers, where Peter Copping offered a lively, modern take on an Art Deco drape, and Dries Van Noten, where Julian Klausner began to find his footing with geometry. There are photos of women wearing these clothes on the two side by side. One side shows Peter Copping offering a modern take on an Art Deco drape, and at Dries Van Noten, Julian Clausen found his footing. So the footing looks like red bowling shoes accompanied by red ankle socks. And the Art Deco drape showed just a black sheath with the sides attached to each other by straps. So you can see that the garment is a front and a back panel, and the sides are, you can see the skin, but there's ties connecting the front and the back. And it goes down to mid-calf, and the model looks very, well, she doesn't look happy, but I guess models aren't supposed to look happy. They look stern, like she's being forced to wear that. The next two pictures have this caption: walking the streets of Paris on a busy morning. At Celine, Michael Ryder served up a flared mini dress, silk scarves, and serious coats. So the model on one side has a flared mini skirt, and it's flowers, and her sleeves end at the same place the hem of her garment where ends, which is just below her thighs. It's at the top of her thighs, rather. I don't think she would be able to sit down very easily. And the silk scarves and serious coats are there to, I guess, contrast with the serious coat, which is a black blazer, almost goes to mid-calf. And you can see the blouse coming out from where the coat is connected at the waist, and the coat is open, but what you can see instead of the person's pants, you can see this scarf that's draped there kind of mysteriously. It's Why the Row, where Mary-Kate and Ashley Olsen's riff on layering, which is a pencil skirt over a full skirt, one button up over another, three tank tops at once, seemed an effective way to approach a morning. And why Michael Ryder's second collection for Celine, which captured the swirl of Parisian life in the gardens of the Palais Royal, blending haute bourgeoisie trench coats, skater dresses, chinos and blazers with silk scarves, was so compelling. He was thinking, Mr. Ryder said after the show, not so much about what it would take to be the most fabulous person in the room, but what it would take to be the person in the room who had on the best coat. The person, in other words, with the thing that would free her to go forth and do, well, whatever is necessary. Next, in style, they are trying to publish the best books you've never heard of. Hagfish, spelled H-A-G, fish, is a small press focused on out-of-print and obscure books by women. But it's flexible on all of those things. The creators are in the picture that accompanies this article. They are Naomi Huffman and Julia Ringo, the creators of Hagfish, an imprint they started in 2022 after leaving jobs at Farrar, Straus, and Giroux. Sunshine poured into Naomi Huffman's apartment in the Prospect Lefferts Garden neighborhood of Brooklyn on a late summer afternoon, casting a warm glow on an impressively long alphabetized bookshelf. These were ideal catnap conditions, and one fluffy feline wisely snoozed atop a box containing hats embroidered with the phrase, "Man-Hating Psycho." It was the name of a story collection by Iphigenia Baal, the second title from Hagfish, a small press focused on out-of-print and obscure books. Ms. Huffman and Julia Ringo started the project in 2022 as a studio offering developmental support and freelance editing services, and began acquiring books the next year. Their debut title arrived in May, Two Smithereens, the 1972 novel by Rosalind Drexler, set between the worlds of art criticism and women's wrestling. Ms. Drexler died last month at 98, not long after her book received a new wave of recognition. The pair worked independently. Ms. Ringo lives in Bedford-Stuyvesant, but regularly convene at Ms. Huffman's to mail galleys and exchange paperbacks. Dressed in a well-worn Grey Gardens t-shirt, Ms. Huffman, age 36, poured a cup of tea for Ms. Ringo, age 34, who sat on an oriental rug. They were discussing the language sometimes used to describe forgotten writers. "I really resent when something is labeled a discovery," Ms. Huffman said. "We found this in the rubble of time, and it was there all along." So there is a photo of a stack of books with the title, the caption rather, "A few of Hagfish titles on Ms. Huffman's desk, including Man-Hating Psycho, a story collection by Infigenia Ball, originally published in Britain in 2021, and reissued this fall in the United States. Some of the titles are Fish Tales," and there's a lot of Fish Tales, and the resting on top of this pile is a book, a hat with the embroidery, which the wearer would label his or herself as Man-Hating Psycho. "We're not labeling these authors as tragic cases that we're rescuing from wherever they tumbled, but women who produced creative work under sometimes challenging circumstances," Ms. Ringo added. Hagfish is far from the first publisher to focus on backlist titles. The co-founders cited New York Review Books, McNally Editions, and Persephone Books as inspirations. Ms. Huffman and Ms. Ringo's idea of overlooked, however, also includes contemporary writers they believe deserve more attention. Ms. Ball's Man-Hating Psycho, for instance, which will be released in the United States this month, was first published just a few years ago in Britain. Hagfish's spring title will be In the City, the 1987 novel by the award-winning author Joan Silber. "For as much recognition as Joan has had, I think she should be as famous as Ann Patchett or Elizabeth Strout," Ms. Ringo said. They gravitate towards voices that are messy, playful, and sometimes raunchy, usually delivering unromanticized truths about loneliness, sex, and class. "So far, it's all been women," Ms. Ringo said, though she noted that Hagfish's latest agency client was a male author. "We consider this a feminist project, but that's a term we use generously." The funny thing about missions in small presses is you don't actually have to stick to them, she said. Martin Riker, who since 2009 has run Dorothy, an independent feminist imprint, with his wife Daniel Dutton. "You do end up swerving a lot. There's a lot of vitality to doing different kinds of books." Ms. Huffman and Ms. Ringo both began working as editors at Farrar, Straus, and Giroux in 2017. Ms. Huffman had relocated from Chicago, where she ran a small press out of her apartment. "We bonded really quickly. We had similar tastes in books and ideas about what we wanted to do in our careers," Ms. Ringo said, recalling an early launch at Westville. Ms. Huffman was impressed that Ms. Ringo had acquired her first book as an assistant editor. "She struck me as a very conscious and precise writer, even when we were just g-chatting about The Transit of Venus reissue." Naomi had a cool factor of not feeling like part of the publishing machine, Ms. Ringo said. "I was energized by that outsider energy." In 2018, Ms. Huffman began exploring the archives of the author Katherine Dunn at Lewis and Clark College. Her efforts led to the 2022 publication of Toad, a rejected novel by Ms. Dunn, who died in 2016, about the unrealized dreams of a bohemian slob in Portland, Oregon. Near Flesh, a story collection, arrives this fall via MCD Books, a division of Farrar, Straus, and Giroux. Ms. Ringo was inspired by her colleague's gumption, and the pair began envisioning an imprint focused on reissues from the FSG archives, even landing on a name. FSG's colophon is three fish, and the MCD imprint uses an electric eel, Ms. Ringo said. With aquatic creatures in mind, they considered, per Ms. Huffman, the queerest, most feminist fish. Jawless and industriously slimy, the gloriously repulsive haddock fit the bill. Looking to challenge herself, Ms. Huffman left FSG in early 2020 to work as a freelance editor. She not so subtly held out the hope that Ms. Ringo would join her to pursue hagfish. The ingredients for persuasion were there, and I was definitely scared to leave, Ms. Ringo recalled. After much consideration, Ms. Ringo took the leap 2 years later. As hagfish began to take shape, the pair formed an unpaid advisory board, a group of ideal readers who offer feedback on cover designs and acquisitions. Members include the writer and artist Molly Crabapple, the music critic Jessica Hopper, and the filmmaker Sandy Tan. The co-founders also sought advice from industry figures like Rick Simonson, the chief bookseller of Elliott Bay Book Company in Seattle. He thought it was amazing that no one had ever looked into everything that Toni Morrison had ever acquired for Random House as an editor, Ms. Ringo said. They took the bait. One unfamiliar name was Nettie Jones, whose 1984 debut, Fish Tales, purchased by Miss Morrison for $3,000, had made a small splash in its time. Struck by the modernity of Miss Jones' writing, Miss Huffman and Miss Ringo tried to contact her through Wayne State University, where her manuscripts are held. In the meantime, they read old reviews and digitized archives and pursued obscure connections, including former agents and the organizers of a symposium about Miss Jones' mentor, Gail Jones. "They actually looked for me," Miss Jones, aged 84, said over the phone. "Some folks simply said they just couldn't find me." She had long maintained faith that her book would get a second life. "These women came to my home with respect for me," she said, describing Ms. Huffman and Ms. Ringo as her angels. "I believe they brought me some lovely desserts," she added. Ms. Jones required the resources of a larger publisher, so Ms. Huffman and Ms. Ringo became her agents, learning the ropes along the way. In April, FSG reissued Fish Tales, which the New York Times described this spring as drawing the rapturous buzz that Jones hoped for 40 years ago. Ms. Huffman and Ms. Ringo are now in the process of sifting through unpublished material by Ms. Jones. "It's hard to know exactly why Fish Tales didn't do better," Ms. Huffman said. She theorized that Ms. Morrison's departure from publishing before the book's release left Ms. Jones without an in-house cheerleader. Books need to have someone loudly clamoring behind the scenes to rise above the general masses, Ms. Ringo said. "They each claim to be that for their writers and are always on the lookout for more opportunities to do so." Ms. Huffman discovered Ms. Silber's 1987 novel while browsing in the East Village bookshop Codex. "Every time I go into a used bookstore, I'm looking for any name I've never heard of, any title that doesn't ring a bell," Ms. Huffman said. "Immediately, I'm flipping to the copyright page." It can be hard to say exactly what they are looking for, but they know it when they see it. There's a phrase that we use, Ms. Huffman continued. Timeless, but ahead of its time. Next, from Style. Motherhood is in a political spotlight, but the moms are shaking it off. Guidance and messaging on parenting has never seemed more confusing to some. At a gathering for mothers, the point was to focus on what they had in common. The swimming pool at the Hyatt Regency in Orlando, cerulean and shaped somewhat like a poodle, was not an obvious place for a baptism. Yet on Saturday morning, before the workshops on health and Bible basics, before the DJ started spinning Disney tracks, a smattering of the women of MomCon, put on bathing suits and went outside to be symbolically purified. By 9 a.m., they had changed back into dry clothes and filled the hotel bathroom with 3,000 others, many sporting t-shirts that distilled their maternal creeds into brassy slogans like, I have OCD, obsessive coffee disorder, or I have it all together, I just don't know where I put it. This was the annual convention of MomCo, a Christian-focused nonprofit for mothers with 3,500 chapters in the United States and 150,000 American members, many of whom pay $37 annual subscription and then about $227 to attend the convention, which has been going now for more than 30 years. I heard someone at the hotel describe this as a church lady gathering, said Shannon Locke, a 34-year-old mother of three with another on the way, adding that she overheard the stranger's friend reply, at least the bar will be empty. As a national discourse stokes uncertainty over parenting tactics, to vaccinate or not to vaccinate, to allow screen time or ban those pesky phones, America's mothers have found themselves under a newly brightened spotlight. In the Make America Healthy Again movement, moms turned health influencers are advising Health Secretary Robert F. Kennedy Jr. as he advances a campaign to question childhood vaccines, censor food dyes, and sow doubt about Tylenol use in pregnancy. In the pronatalism movement, the most public-facing voices have been men, but the role of mothers is obvious and essential to have more children and reverse declining birth rates. There's a picture of Mandy Arioto, the chief executive of MomCo, addressing convention goers. She is dressed in a orange and a long sheath. You can't really see it, but it's mainly black and orange with big orange flowers. And she's got long blonde hair. And she appears to be in a darkened room with spotlights on her. Next to this, there is a picture of the front of a shirt and two hands holding what I think is a triangle. And the shirt says, Ma, the MomCo something international. The group is a Christian-focused nonprofit for mothers with 150,000 American members. The next picture is a group of women who are praying. In the front is a person with their hands held up, and the seats behind this person are all filled, so maybe this is the leader. And their eyes are closed, and her hands are spread as if she's giving thanks to the Lord. The caption reads, if motherhood was the primary focus of the gathering, the layer right underneath it was Christian faith. Into this moment of chaotic change around the politics and political power of motherhood, moms are used to chaos. The saucy t-shirts proclaim, comes MomCon. It is billed as, quote, a festival

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1: There's always voices in the back of your head. Am I doing something wrong with vaccines, with Tylenol? Said Lindsay Lubke, age 28, from St. Louis, reflecting on some of the angst now facing moms as she cradled her own 3-month-old baby. There's mixed messages. People are either super for it or they're saying, if you have kids, you're going to lose your own identity or place it in the career ladder. If motherhood was the primary focus of the gathering, the layer right underneath it was Christian faith. The mission is to reach outside the church on the topic of mothering and build a bridge for women to come into the church, said Kathy Penshorn, age 65, a longtime leader in MomCo from the San Antonio area, said at a Bible Basics session. The mission is not to be a social group. The group is unusual because every chapter welcomes mothers from across political spectrum. Some are supporters of President Trump and some are critics of him. Some are Republicans, some are Democrats. Some are working mothers and others stay at home. Plenty of mom co-members are happy to show up and politely disagree with their fellow chapter members. Others find themselves slowly converging views. And there is a photo of a woman holding a baby whose face is turned away from the camera. The baby's not wearing shoes, but mom has the baby in a pouch, which means that she can hold the hands behind and back of the baby and not have to hold the baby up. And so her picture is captioned, "There's always voices in the back of your head. Am I doing something wrong with vaccines or with Tylenol?" said Lindy Lubke. Reflecting on some of her angst that faces new moms, "We might come in with different politics or views on vaccines," said Mandy Arioto, 47, the president and chief executive, a mother of three who lives in Denver. "Our community transcends that." Some women in the local chapters of MomCo noted that on rare occasions, they're reminded of their partisan differences. Like Catherine Green, 28, a mother of two in upstate New York, who shifted from identifying as a Republican to a Democrat during the pandemic. She attributed her shifting allegiance partly to having time during lockdown to reflect on the killing of George Floyd, the January 6th Capitol attack, and other political tumult. She is now in a local mom co-group in her rural area, which skews conservative. "There's one mom, her and I will make eye contact and be like, we'll chat later," Ms. Green said, laughing. But she added, "It's amazing that even if I don't align politically with a lot of these women, I find myself surrounded with motherhood being a singularly unifying situation that we're all experiencing. That's enough for me to feel good about locking in with these ladies." What grandma did? There's a long history in forming the group in which women hungry for community find a sense of collective identity through motherhood. In the 1996 Republican strategist Alex Castellanos suggested that Bill Clinton's campaign was targeting soccer moms, those harried middle-class mothers shepherding their children from soccer practice to scouts to school. That prompted pollsters and pundits to fixate on a political power wielded by moms. A few years earlier, the sociologist Robert Putnam described the withering of social groups like women's clubs and PTA associations in his 2000 book, Bowling Alone, about America's loneliness crisis. That nudged Americans, including the moms, to recognize their oft-ignored sense of isolation. MomCon is providing a balloon-bedecked, neon-lit space that draws on more than two decades of unease around the category of motherhood, including these turning points in moms seeing themselves as political subjects. The organization acknowledges the seclusion that moms feel and tries to offer a sense of purpose and agency, though MomCon tries to steer clear of the nettlesome politicization of so-called soccer moms. During lunch hour in MomCon, four women

women doing arts and crafts explain that they have their share of disagreements about the ever knottier web of scientific and social decisions that are part of modern motherhood. And there's a photo of the backs of the women standing side by side with their arms around the people on either side of them, so you can't see their faces, but they're all wearing the same t-shirt. And the caption reads, "For many at the event, though, the cultural or political values were less personally significant than the social dynamic." There are pictures of some of the members. One is Casey Walters from Athens, Alabama, who is skeptical of many pharmaceuticals. And next to her is a photo of Alicia Wells, who Ms. Walters recruited to the group as a nurse. The two diverge on health choices without trying to change one another's minds. Our friendship is very interesting. She's a little more crunchy and natural, and I'm a nurse, so I'm more into medicine and trusting of that system, said Alyssa Wells, gesturing towards Casey Walters, who is skeptical of the pharmaceuticals. She goes for a natural remedy before she goes for ibuprofen. "I'm going to try the oregano oil before I'm going to take them to the doctor," Ms. Walters, age 34, agreed. "She gives me ideas for natural remedies to try with my little one," said Miss Wells, 29, who has two children. "Being a mom is hard enough without drawing strict lines to cut the community you could have down." But there are also values they tend to share, especially where it comes to simmering political debates about gender roles. The women reflected on this as they crafted, surrounded by kiosk advertising supplements and cookbooks. They agreed that were it not for their financial situations, they would not work outside the home. "I feel like my role is to be in the home," Miss Wells said. "In a perfect world, I wouldn't have to work." "In a perfect world, I wouldn't work either," added another friend, Melissa Santos. "It's everywhere right now that birth rates are falling," Miss Wells continued. "Charlie Kirk told people to go have kids. The Bible tells us to go forth and multiply." Wandering the crowds were women who celebrated the sense that traditional values about motherhood and gender were being more widely embraced. Some pointed to the rising rates of homeschooling. Nearly 6% of America's school-age children were being homeschooled in the 2022-2023 school year, compared with 2.8% before the pandemic, according to census data. Jen Meeks, a mother of five from Orlando, Florida, said she had recently begun homesteading and has homeschooled for just over 3 years. Having grown up in Indiana farm country, Ms. Meeks says she feels a sense of peace farming with her own children, growing herbs, blueberries, and daisies, gathering eggs from their chickens. "I've seen somewhere many women go, 'My grandma was a homesteader, let's do this,'" she said. "There's a dynamic of people wanting to be self-sufficient." For many in the room, though, the cultural or political values laced through current conversations about motherhood were less personally significant than what the gathering brings to them socially. They want time to let loose. At one point Saturday afternoon, the women formed a conga line that snaked around the ballroom while a DJ played Jump in the Lion, Shake Sonora. When "I'll Make a Man Out of You" from Mulan came on, the whole room sang along. "This is going to make me sound like Martha Stewart, but for the morning mom co-group, my go-to is to make French toast casserole," said Katie Patel, 41, who lives in Atlanta. Ms. Patel, like many of the women around her, felt a loneliness associated with new motherhood when she adopted a son 7 years ago. Once she started attending the gatherings, the mom co-chapter became a core part of her social life. Some of her friends in the group also started attending church more regularly. "The thing that unites us primarily is that we're moms," Ms. Patel said, adding that her group has drawn the partners together, citing her own husband. "He's like, we need a group like this for dads."

Next in the South section, Rose Byrne as Mother of the Year. This is an essay. Maternal sacrifice is in vogue politically. The new movie, If I Had Legs, I'd Kick You, shows where it can lead. The first picture in this has the caption, Rose Byrne as Linda, a mother at the outer limits of her caregiving capacity in If I Had Legs, I'd Kick You. Several years ago, the filmmaker, Mary Bronstein, found that her inner life had shrunk to the size of a motel bathroom. She had moved her daughter from New York to San Diego to undergo a specialized medical treatment, and for 8 months, they became dysfunctional roommates in a tiny motel room, two twin beds, nowhere to go, Ms. Bronstein said recently. The toilet was her escape. I would go into the bathroom of the motel, shut the door, turn the light on, and that was my space, she said. I felt like, this is all there is. There is no past, there is no future. As soon as she concluded another day of intensive mothering, she ate in the bathroom and she drank in the bathroom. I quite literally started writing the film from that place, she said. When I think of the movie, I can taste it in my mouth. Peanut butter cups and a $10 bottle of wine. The movie is, If I Had Legs, I'd Kick You. An anxious and comically absurd portrait of a woman stretched to the limits of maternal sacrifice. Rose Byrne stars as Linda, a therapist forced to move her daughter into a motel after leaks ripping a gaping hole. After leak rips a gaping hole in their ceiling. By day, she careens between her therapy office, where she plays the unruffled professional caregiver, and her young daughter's treatment center, where the other professional caregivers prod at her failures in caring for her own child. By night, she cares some more, retreating to the motel, where she feeds a bleeding machine that nourishes her sleeping daughter through a tube. Maternal sacrifice is politically in vogue these days. Tough out the pain without Tylenol, says the president. Have more babies, say would-be policymakers. Homeschool and homestead, the influencers suggest. The maternal mantra of the age is do it yourself. Women's workforce participation is dropping. The government is cutting funding to vaccine research and Medicaid. Amid all this, the depiction of motherhood on screen in Legs aims to show that what unsustainable motherhood can really feel like in a broken care economy, in which the people society expects to take care of everyone can't care for themselves. During her own trial of intensive caregiving, Ms. Bronstein found herself thinking and feeling things so socially unacceptable that she could not articulate them aloud, even to other parents. As a movie lover, I racked my brains and I couldn't think of a movie that expressed these things exactly, she said. Expressing these things is risky because as a mother, especially if you're a mother of a special needs child, it could feel like a betrayal to the love and dedication that you have for your child. And what I'm trying to posit is that it's not. These things in the film include a mother discovering that the act of keeping her child alive becomes so overwhelming that it does not fulfill but destroys her. Ms. Bronstein honors motherhood not as a blooming season of life, but as a full-on existential crisis. When I entered a screening of the film, I found myself watching a version of my own experience caring for a child with medical needs, pitched into a register of manic wish fulfillment and spiked with dread. The movie unlocked a familiar feeling that I have never felt safe to express before. That a mother may be grateful to her child's doctors, of course, but that she may also resent them with every bone in her body, these people who have trapped her and her child in the pediatric ward with its shiny torture devices and its hidden bureaucratic snares. There's a picture of a woman sitting in a chair next to a woman lying on the couch.
And the caption reads, Mary Bronstein left on the set of the film, started writing what ultimately became the screenplay for If I Had Legs, I'd Kick You, in the bathroom of a motel where she was staying with her daughter. That was my space, she said. I have watched many of the recent comic films about unruly women straining against the demands of modern motherhood, Night Bitch, Tully, The Bad Moms and Their Bad Moms Christmas. These are films for adults that seem to have bumper guards attached. The mother characters are saddled with bland husbands and catalog children, their identities flattened by the monotonous tasks of frying breakfast and wiping butts. There is something infantilizing about these depictions, even as they peek into the realms of the postpartum depression, anxiety, and psychosis. Their rote images and jokes suggest that mothers can't even have an interesting time when they hire a sitter and go to the movies. Rose Byrne as Linda is trapped, but the film does not conspire in her containment. Her husband, Christian Slater, is a cruise captain who is literally out to sea. This allows the film to keep such an unflinching perspective on Linda that even as she unravels, her every move feels perfectly rational. Of course she must slip out of the motel in which her young daughter is sleeping. Of course she must make poor decisions with her hotel key, a pet hamster, a black market website, the ocean that roars steps from the motel. Of course she needs to buy a bottle of wine at 1:58 a.m. to fill the hole in her head made by the grind of maternal sacrifice. Of course, she needs to buy two. I often think of my job as an actor as being the character's lawyer, Miss Byrne said. You've got to stand up in court and you've got to represent them and you've got to fight for their cause no matter who they are. By the time they finished making the film together, Miss Bronstein said, we were prepared to swing the jury in Linda's favor. It is a testament to Ms. Bronstein's direction and Ms. Byrne's performance that when the cheap yellow wine appears in Linda's hand, a mere 10 minutes in, it evokes none of the cloying cliche of mommy juice, that form of substance abuse that is not even dignified with a grown-up word. Linda is a person, not a mommy, and besides, she soon heads off in search of stronger stuff. Ms. Bronstein compared the character to a prisoner. While some captives resign themselves to the length of their sentences, ticking off the days, Linda spends every minute trying to escape. But there is no rational exit from motherhood, not at least outside of a horrific and tragic event. As Linda teeters on the edge of such narrative outcomes, she emerges as a cinematic hero, rarely seen. She valiantly strains to adjust her mask of acceptability as a medical mom, an understanding therapist, a woman in line at CVS. If I Had Legs, I'd Kick You is animated by the strength of Linda's spirit, of her intellect straining to transcend the psychic motel room of American caregiving.

Did you know that you can find the Metropolitan Washington Ear radio reading, book schedule, and program guide over the telephone? Call 301-625-1987. Again, that number is 301-625-1987. There you will find an updated monthly book schedule along with the program guide.

0: Dialogue, a world of ideas for visually impaired people of all ages, is a magazine that provides ideas and methods shared by other visually impaired individuals. 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
1: 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Womack, 8 to 9 Paid Program, 9 to 9:30 Divorce, 9:30 to 10 Dish Nation, 10 to 11 Pictionary, 11 to 11:30 Person, 11:30 to 12 Who Bleep, 12 to 12:30 25 Words, 12:30 to 1 TMZ, 1 to 2 Lion Lunch, 2 to 3 Tamron Hall, 3 to 4 TMZ Live, 4 to 5 Judge Judy, 5 to 5:30 Extra, 5:30 to 6 25 Words, and 6 to 8 Family Feud. On Channel 50 from 7 to 8 Neighbor, 8 to 9 Walker, 9 to 10 Sight Unseen, 10 to 11 DC News Now, 11 to 12 Seinfeld, 12 to 1, 2.5 Men, 1 to 2, Housewife, 2 to 2:30, Mom, 2:30 to 3, Last Man, 5 a.m. to 6, Chicago Fire, 6 to 6:30, Paid Program, 6:30 to 7, Mathis Court, 7 to 7:30, Paid Program, 7:30 to 8, Paternity Court, 8 to 8:30, Paid Program, 8:30 to 9, Judge Lake, 9 to 10, Court Cam, 10 to 11, Living Local, DMV, 11 to 12, The People's Court, 12 to 1, Judge Mathis, 1 to 2, Jerry Springer, 2 to 3, The Steve Wilkos Show, 3 to 4, Caramo, 4 to 5, Maury, 5 to 6, Sheldon, 6 to 7, Big Bang, and 7 to 8, Neighbor. On PBS, Channel 22, from 7 to 7:30, Made Maryland, 7:30 to 8, Motor Week, 8 to 9, Nature, 9 to 10, Nova, 10 to 11, Pompeii, The New Dig, 11 to 12, Amanpour and Company, 12 to 1, Nature, 1 to 2, Nova, and 2 to 3, Pompeii, The New Dig, 5 a.m. to 5:30, Sit and Be Fit, 5:30 to 6, Classic Stretch, 6 to 6:30, Author, 6:30 to 7, Odd Squad, 7 to 7:30, Molly of Denali, 7:30 to 8, Alma's Way, 8 to 8:30, Lila in the Loop, 8:30 to 9, Wild Kratz, 9 to 9:30, Daniel Tiger, 9:30 to 10, Rosie's Rules, 10 to 10:30, Sesame Street, 10:30 to 11, Work It, 11 to 11:30, Donkey, 11:30 to 12, Pink, 12 to 12:30, Eleanor, 12:30 to 1, Nature Cat, 1 to 1:30, Rick Steves, 1:30 to 2, Good, 2 to 3, Doc Martin, 3 to 4, Ripper Street, 4 to 4:30, Wild Hope, 4:30 to 5:30, Amanpour and Company, 5:30 to 6, America. 6 to 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Nature. 2 to 3, Nova. 5 a.m. to 6, Fight the Power. 6 to 6:30, NHK Newsline. 6:30 to 7, BBC News. 7 to 8, PBS NewsHour. 8 to 8:30, Lila in the Loop. 8:30 to 9, Wild Kratts. 9 to 9:30, Daniel Tiger. 9:30 to 10, Rosie's Rules. 10 to 10:30, Sesame Street. 10:30 to 11, Work It. 11 to 11:30, Donkey. 11:30 to 12, Pink. 12 to 12:30, Eleanor. 12:30 to 1, Nature Cat. 1 to 1:30, Curious. 1:30 to 2, Xavier. 2 to 2:30, Molly. 2:30 to 3, Alma's Way. 3 to 4, Antiques Workshop, Roadshow. 4 to 5, Nature. 5 to 6, Amanpour & Company. 6 to 6:30, Context. 6:30 to 7, America. And 7 to 8, the PBS NewsHour. 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And 1 to 1:30, Paradox. 2 to 3, Undercover. 5 a.m. to 5:30, Yoga in Practice. 5:30 to 6, Why Lona Yoga. 6 to 6:30, Returning. 6:30 to 7, G-Zero World. 6:30 to 7, BBC News. 7 to 7:30, NHK Newsline. 8 to 9, Democracy Now. 9 to 10, Amanpour & Company. 10 to 10:30, Classic Stretch. 10:30 to 11, The 15%. 11 to 12, Legacy List with Matt Paxton. 12 to 12:30, Craftsman. 12:30 to 1, Lila. 1 to 1:30, Alma's Way. 1:30 to 2, Work It. 2 to 2:30, Rosie. 2:30 to 3, Molly. 3 to 3:30, Wild Kratts. 3:30 to 4, Old House. 4 to 4:30, Legacy. 4:30 to 5, Workin'. 5 to 6, Daily Drum. 6 to 7, Democracy Now. 7 to 7:30, Our Eyes. 7:30 to 8, Road Trip. 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And 2 to 3, UFC Archival. 5 a.m. to 6, Sports Center. 6 to 8, Unsportsmanlike. 8 to 10, Sports Center. 10 to 12, First Take. 12 to 1, ESPN BET. 1 to 3, 2024 PGA Championship First Round. 3 to 4, NBA Today. 4 to 5, NFL Live. 5 to 6, The Ellie Duncan Show. 6 to 7, Sports Center. And 7 to 10, College Basketball, Teams to be Announced. On the cable station A&E, from 7 to 3, 7 to 8, The First 48, 8 to 9, The First 48, Bad Company, 9 to 10, Killer Cases, 10 to 11, Murder at the Motel, 11 to 1, The First 48, 1 to 2, Killer Cases, 2 to 3, Murder at the Motel. On the Disney Channel, from 7 to 10, Haley's on It, 10 to 11, Miraculous, 11 to 12, Raven's Home, 12 to 1, Ladybug, 1 to 2, Bluey, and 2 to 3, Big City Greens. On Lifetime from 7 to 8, Castle, 8 to 9, Dance Moms, 9 to 12, the movie Pretty Woman, 3 stars, 12 to 1, Dance Moms, and 1 to 3, Pretty Woman, 3 stars. On TBS from 7 to 8, Big Bang, 8 to 10, All Elite Wrestling Dynamite, and 10 to 3, Modern Family. On TCM from 6 to 8, the movie Our Vines Have Tender Grapes, 2 stars. 8 to 10, the movie Gigi, 4 stars. 10 to 12, the movie Lily, 3 stars. 12 to 2:30, the movie Oliver, 4 stars. And 2:30 to 3, the movie Roberta. On TNT, from 7 to 7:30, Tip-Off. 7:30 to 10, NBA Basketball Conference Semifinal Teams to be announced. 10 to 12:30, NBA Basketball Conference Semifinal Teams to be announced. 12:30 to 1:30, Inside the NBA. And 1:30 to 3, NBA Basketball. On USA from 6:30 to 10:30, Law & Order Special Victims Unit. 10:30 to 12:30, Law & Order Special Victims Unit. 12:30 to 3, Love Undercover. On HBO from 7 to 8, The Sympathizer. 8 to 10, the movie Parasite, 3 stars. 10 to 11, The Jinx, Part 2. 11 to 11:30, Gerard Carr. 11:30 to 12, The Sympathizer. 12 to 2, the movie Lost in Translation, 3 stars. And 2 to 3, the movie The Lobster, 3 stars. On Max from 6 to 8, the movie XXX, 2 stars. 8 to 9:30, the movie Extortion. 9:30 to 11:30, the movie The Last Stand, 2 stars. 11:30 to 1:30, the movie Posse, The Revenge of Jesse Lee, 3 stars. And 1:30 to 3, the movie American Heist, 2 stars. On Showtime from 7 to 9, the movie Shaft, 2 stars. 9 to 10, The Chi. 10 to 11:30, the movie Daddy's Home, 2 stars. 11:30 to 1:30, the movie The Fighter, 3 stars. And 1:30 to 3, the movie Narc, 3 stars. On TMC, from 6 to 8, the movie As They Made Us. 8 to 9:30, the movie Made in Manhattan, 2 stars. 9:30 to 11:30, the movie Home Again, 2 stars. 11:30 to 12:30, the movie The Sunlit Night. 12:30 to 2, the movie Another Kind of Wedding. And 2 to 3, the movie At Any Price, 3 stars. Highlights from Wednesday evening, 7 o'clock, ABC 7, Wheel of Fortune. In a classic game show version of Hangman, contestants solve word puzzles for cash and prizes. Channel 20, Family Feud, teams compete to match answers of nationwide surveys. Channel 50, The Neighborhood, Calvin's brother Curtis visits and creates chaos. Dave and Gemma try to declutter their home. Disney, Haley's on it. Scott has an idea for a social media filter. Haley reads an online rumor about Dingle's chips. 7:30, NBC 4 and 11, Access Hollywood. Mario Lopez, Kit Hoover, and Scott Evans deliver celebrity interviews and entertainment news stories. Fox 5, TMZ, the very latest celebrity news. 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The Emmy-winning quiz show features a unique answer and question format. 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Teams compete to match answers of nationwide surveys. Channel 50, The Neighborhood. Calvin and Dave are both chosen to serve as jurors on the same trial. Disney, Haley's on it. Beta suspects Alfred, a cleaning robot, is a chaos bot spy. Haley and Beta complete a corn maze. 8 o'clock, ABC 2 and 7, Jeopardy Masters. Six notable Jeopardy! Champions compete against one another. PBS 26, Nature. Ukrainian citizens rescue and care for the pets and zoo animals abandoned during the war in Ukraine. PBS 32, Frontline. Survivors reflect on the trauma of the Holocaust and how it affected the rest of their lives. Disney, Haley's on it. Gretel and Bailey meet a paleontologist at a museum. Haley must face her fear of trampolining. Life, Dance Moms. Mothers urge their daughters to perform in the world of competitive dance. 8:30 Disney, Haley's on it. In a competition where the winner has a sandwich named after them, Haley is pitted against Scott. Life, Dance Moms, season finale. Mothers urge their daughters to perform in the world of competitive dance. 9 o'clock, ABC 2 and 7, Abbott Elementary. A group of dedicated, passionate teachers work to help their students succeed in life. Channel 20, Family Feud. Teams compete to match answers of nationwide surveys. PBS 26, Nova. Alec Patel takes a look at what happens to the personal data shared on social media. Season premiere on A&E of Killer Cases. Police find sex therapist Amy Harwick dying shortly after midnight on Valentine's Day. Disney, Haley's on it. Haley enters Frank the Flamingo into a bird show and they run into his former mean trainer. The season finale of The Amazing Race at 9:30 on CBS 9 and 13. The remaining teams get schooled in American history, and one team is crowned the winner. Channel 20, Family Feud. Teams compete to match answers of nationwide surveys. ABC 2 and 7, The Conners. Dan achieves a major financial milestone, making him reconsider his belief in the Conners' cause. 10 o'clock, Channel 20, Family Feud. Teams compete to match answers of nationwide surveys. PBS 26, the season premiere of Pompeii, the New Dig. Archaeologists begin the biggest dig in a generation of Pompeii, excavating a new city block. ABC 2 and 7, the $100,000 pyramid. Celebrity contestants Yvette Nicole Brown, Pete Holmes, Joe Coy, and Wanya Morris. 10:30, Channel 20, People Puzzler. Three contestants put their pop culture knowledge to the test to complete crosswords. Wednesday, Movie Capsules. We Who Are Young, 2 stars, 4:30 p.m. on TCM. 1940, Romance, Lana Turner, John Shelton. Married co-workers Lana Turner and John Shelton lose their jobs with twins on the way. Our Vines Have Tender Grapes, 2 stars, 6 p.m. on TCM, 1945, drama. Edward G. Robinson, Margaret O'Brien. Norwegian farmer Edward G. Robinson lovingly raises daughter Margaret O'Brien in Wisconsin. 8 p.m. on TCM, Gigi, 1958, 4 stars, musical. Leslie Caron and Maurice Chevalier, a gray 90s Parisian, Louis Jourdan, finds he wants to marry his would-be mistress, Leslie Carroll. Pretty Woman, 3 stars, 9 p.m. on Life. 1990, Romance, Richard Gere, Julia Roberts. A corporate raider, Richard Gere, hires a hooker, Julia Roberts, to act as a business escort. Lily, 3 stars, 10:15 p.m. on TCM, 1953. Musical, Leslie Caron, Mel Ferrer. A French teen, Leslie Caron, joins a carnival and meets a lying magician, and a loving puppeteer. Oliver, 4 stars, 12 a.m. on TCM, 1968. Musical, Ron Moody, Oliver Reed, Dickens, orphan Mark Lester meets a scoundrel, Ron Moody, and a killer, Oliver Reed. What to Watch, The Masked Singer, Wednesday, 8 p.m. on Fox 5 and 45. Season 11 continues with a special 2-hour episode. With only one episode left until the finale, which singers will stave off being unmasked? Nick Cannon hosts, while Ken Jeong, Jenny McCarthy, Rita Ora, and Robin Thicke serve as panelists. The Amazing Race, Wednesday, 9:30 p.m. on CBS 9 and 13. After what has felt like a million miles and a number of overhead bin issues, it's the final leg for the remaining racers. From Argentina to Uruguay, Chile to Colombia, the teams have worked hard to keep pace and find Phil, hoping for $1 million. Phil Keoghan hosts. Young Sheldon, Thursday, 8 p.m. on CBS 9 and 13. This two-part series finale ends the tale of Sheldon Cooper. Ian Armitage, a young genius in advanced mathematics and science living in a Texas town more interested in football and church. Jim Parsons and Mayim Bialik reprise their roles for the finale. SWAT, Friday, 8 p.m. on CBS 9 and 13. Hondo, Shamar Moore, Deacon, Jay Harrington, Victor, David Lim, and the team face their deadliest adversary yet when a cell of extremists look to make a mark by blowing up half of Los Angeles, potentially killing tens of thousands in this season finale. Dream Big, the Michelle Wise story, Saturday, 2 p.m. on NBC4 and at 13, Michelle Wye was the youngest player to make an LPGA Tour cut and the youngest to qualify for the U.S. Women's Open. By 16, she was a professional with sponsorship deals from Nike and Sony. This new documentary looks at her trailblazing career. 48 Hours, Saturday, 10 p.m. on CBS 9 and CBS 13. The journalists and correspondents of CBS News investigate criminal cases that gripped the U.S. in the season finale. Erin Moriarty, Natalie Morales, and others interview family and friends of victims who've been on the wrong end of real-life dramas. Friends and lovers, Penelope, Colin, cozy up for season 3 of Bridgerton, Thursday on Netflix, by Dana Simpson. Dearest gentle readers, it is with a happy heart and hopeful intentions that we make the following proclamation. After 2 drawn-out years of wistful longing, Bridgerton fans, not unlike their divisive Lady Whistledown, have a date. Don your best outfit and make haste, for your carriage awaits. Season 3 of the highly anticipated Shondaland series releases its first of 2 parts Thursday, May 16th on Netflix. The series follows the Bridgerton family's 8 siblings, many of whom are now of marriageable age, as they each seek their perfect life partner. Set in Regency era 1811 to 1820, England, the siblings and their friends attend various balls, garden parties, and other society events with the hopes of getting their names into the best, most desirable circles and securing a spouse by the end of courting season. The first season of the show, based on author Julia Quinn's first book, The Duke and I, followed Daphne Bridgerton, Phoebe de Nevers Younger, the family's eldest daughter, as she found love with her sworn nemesis, the pedantic but charming Simon Bassett, Regé Jane Page, Dungeons and Dragons, Honor Among Thieves, 2023, Duke of Hastings. The second season, meanwhile, took source material notes from Quinn's The Viscount Who Loved Me, heading backward through the siblings to the eldest Bridgerton, Anthony. This concludes our presentation.

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Good afternoon. This is Anne with readings from the New York Times for Wednesday, September 16th. Here are the articles we'll be reading today. From the front page, new poll finds midterm edge for Democrats. States press on with mail voting on court's order, and Dr. AI will see you in spite of misgivings. Other articles, in fits and starts, justices defy Trump. The national debt is too big to ignore. Poverty rate is stable, awaiting fuller effects of Trump's cuts to AIDS. And did AI steal your idea? Good luck catching it. Front page articles not covered today include energy prices incite protests around the world. Ally of Kremlin faded Trump Jr. and footed Bill. And Key West acutely feels the pain of Haitians' loss of protection. Now our lead article. New poll finds midterm edge for Democrats. Economy and president drag down GOP. This article is by Shane Goldmacher, Ruth Igielnik, and Sophia June. With fewer than 50 days until the midterms, Democrats have developed a clear advantage over Republicans as the president has lost the public's trust on the economy, according to a new national poll from the New York Times and Siena University. President Trump's lingering unpopularity and intense frustration over his management of cost of living issues in particular have deepened Republican vulnerabilities as Democrats push to win control of the House and Senate. Likely voters favored Democratic candidates over Republicans by close to 9 percentage points in their congressional district, a metric that is closely watched by both parties as a leading indicator of political momentum. Mr. Trump's approval rating continued to languish at 38% among likely voters, essentially unchanged from the lows it sank to after he went to war with Iran. A majority of voters disapproved of Mr. Trump's handling of every major issue included in the poll: the economy, immigration, tariffs, the war, and especially the cost of living. And voters said they trusted Democrats more than Republicans on not just health care and foreign wars, but also on the two issues that powered Mr. Trump's 2024 victory: immigration and the economy. The political conditions found by the poll suggest the makings of a potential Democratic wave in November, but that outcome is far from assured. Thanks in part to gerrymandering, relatively few House seats are truly competitive, and in the run-up to the midterms, Republicans drew new House maps in several states favorable to their candidates, and even a nearly 9-point advantage would not guarantee flipping some of the Senate seats Democrats are counting on in 2026. Texas, Ohio, Alaska, Iowa, which Mr. Trump won by double digits in 2024. Still, independent voters have especially soured on Mr. Trump. Just 10% of them said the economy was better today than a year ago, and only 27% approved of Mr. Trump's job performance overall. And in the fight for Congress, 57% of independent voters said they plan to vote for a Democrat, compared with only 34% for a Republican. The cost of living is dragging down Republicans more than any other issue, with even some Republicans losing faith in Mr. Trump's economy. Only 27% of voters said they approved of how Mr. Trump has managed matters related to affordability. Even Mr. Trump's most loyal and durable demographic base, white voters without college degrees, disapproved of the president's handling of the cost of living by a wide 21 percentage point margin. And opposition to Mr. Trump is intensifying. The survey was the first Time Siena poll in his second term to find a majority of voters, 52%, saying that they strongly disapproved of him. The war in Iran, which has driven gas prices above $4 a gallon, is also weighing down the president. More than three-quarters of independent voters said they disapproved of his handling of the conflict, and so did nearly a quarter of Mr. Trump's own 2024 voters. Yet the survey found that the GOP's vulnerabilities extend beyond Mr. Trump. Voters see Republicans broadly as more extreme, more elitist, and more corrupt than Democrats, according to the poll. One glimmer of good news for Republicans is that the political situation has not deteriorated further since the spring. Yes, Mr. Trump is unpopular, but he is not more so than he was 5 months ago. The Democratic Party is viewed as too far left, and Republicans are generally outpolling Mr. Trump, including on how they would handle particular issues. Still, by an 11-point margin, voters said they would prefer for Democrats to control Congress after the November election.
All I know is right now the Republicans are in power and I'm not really seeing the change I wanted to see, said Elizabeth Glodden, 21, an independent college student in Arizona who voted for Mr. Trump in 2024 but is planning to vote Democratic this year. I'm Gen Z. I'm in the area where we want to move out of our parents' houses, but we can't because everything costs $1 million, she added. I think it's a good idea to just see the other side, what they can do. There were indications the Democrats were winning back groups they had lost ground with in the 2024 presidential race. The current Democratic strength in the battle for Congress was being driven heavily in the poll by younger voters, in parentheses, those under 30, favored Democrats by 35 percentage points, Hispanic voters, 43 points, and independent voters, 23 points, all groups the party had seen sagging support from 2 years ago. Mr. Trump's approval rating among voters younger than 30 stands at an abysmal 18%. The economy ranked as the top issue for voters. Only 14% of voters said the economy was better than it was a year ago, down from 31% who said so in January. The erosion among Republicans is especially stark. While 72% of Republicans said in January that the economy was better than it had been the previous year, only 29% of Republicans said so now. Mr. Trump has tried to wave off those concerns. This has been the most successful 2 years financially and every other way in the history of the presidency, Mr. Trump claimed in his address last week at a convention in Dallas. Voters are not buying it. I actually feel really gaslit because I'm constantly hearing from Republicans, from conservatives, just in the media in general, that don't believe your lying eyes. Everything's great. Wages have increased. All of these different things, said Megan Demetrios, a 40-year-old independent voter in South Carolina. I feel like I'm super poor in America, she continued. I got a new career job about 9 months ago, and I was so proud of myself and so excited. And I thought everything was going to get a little bit better. And I turn around and I find that every single bill I have has gone up. She plans to vote Democratic this year. All told, 71% of voters disapprove of how Mr. Trump is handling the cost of living, while 28% approve, a net disapproval of 43 percentage points, which is 13 points worse than it was in January. Economic hardship appears to be especially hampering the GOP among lower wage earners. Those earning less than $50,000 were more than twice as likely to say they would vote for a Democratic congressional candidate this fall rather than a Republican, 63% to 31%. That would represent a drastic shift from 2024, when Mr. Trump narrowly carried that group, according to exit polling. More than half of voters said they worried more about Republicans in Congress allowing Mr. Trump to go too far, while 39% said they worried about Democrats trying to move the country too far to the left. Adding to the party's problems, Republicans face an enthusiasm gap. 61% of Democrats said they were almost certain to vote, compared to 56% of Republicans. One of the Democratic Party's potential vulnerabilities is being seen as outside the mainstream. The share of voters who see Democrats as too far left has grown to 50%, up from 47% earlier this year. In parentheses, but likely voters were more likely to describe the Republican Party as extreme than the Democratic Party. And a 51% majority of voters had an unfavorable view of socialism, one reason that Mr. Trump's convention in Dallas repeatedly used that label. The Democrats have always done a horrible job of supporting their own cause because they can't get out of their own way, said Thomas Lappin, 48, a Democrat who lives in Austin, Texas, and who wished his party would move strategically to the center. I feel like they're just doing this again, and every time they get their act together, they just somehow screw it up again. About a tenth of all voters, including Democrats, Republicans, and Independents, say that they disagree with both parties when it comes to economic issues. This year, Democrats seem to be winning them over, at least for now. James Witherington, 41, left the Army after 2 decades last year and is now a real estate investor in Colorado Springs. He called his voter registration, he's a Republican, a loaded question these days, considering his frustration with Mr. Trump, whom he called an egomaniac. This is an unnecessary war, he said. Do I hate Iran? Yes. Should we destroy them? Yes. But now is not the time.
But Mr. Witherington said he is still planning to vote for his local Republican congressman, Jeff Crank, whom he knew by name. "He emails me about veterans problems," he said. "The extreme left has gone too far," he said. "The extreme right is like the high school jock bully, but most people are in the middle. Most people are just walking down the hall." Next, states press on with mail voting on court's order. Justices block Trump. Election officials work to restore trust with confused voters. This article is by Nick Corasaniti, Anna Griffin, and Richard Fawcett. Now that the Supreme Court has blocked President Trump's executive order restricting mail voting ahead of the midterms, election officials across the country are shelving their contingency plans and preparing for a new effort, restoring trust in mail voting. Mr. Trump's repeated false attacks on voting by mail, which he continued on Tuesday, and the months-long legal back and forth over whether he could restrict the practice through the Postal Service have left many voters baffled. On Monday, the court stopped the administration from carrying out a plan to have the U.S. Postal Service screen mail ballots before they were delivered to voters. The administration argued that the procedure would prevent ineligible people from voting, but many state election officials said the plan was unreliable and would create chaos so close to the midterm elections. With the legal question now settled, election officials at the state and local levels will now shift their focus to communicating to voters that they can trust that they can securely continue to vote by mail without federal restrictions. "We've actually been working all weekend to figure out the different scenarios for the outcomes of the decision," said Francisco Aguilar, a Democrat who is Nevada's Secretary of State. And one of them was, "Hey, if we are in a position where we get a favorable ruling from the courts, what are we going to do to educate voters and to build the confidence that their ballot is going to get counted?" For Nevada, that will mean an expansive voter education program that will include television ads, digital ads, and text messages to voters. Mr. Trump has worked to sow doubts about the American electoral process for years, telling lies about election outcomes and making false claims of fraud, in parentheses, lawsuits filed by Mr. Trump and his allies challenging the results of the 2020 election were repeatedly rejected. He often assails mail voting, despite voting by mail himself. On Tuesday, he criticized the Supreme Court's decision as a horrible, highly political ruling. "It is a big loss for Republicans and America itself, and makes cheating by the radical left Democrats on mail-in ballots a much easier thing to do. And now they have an open field to do so," he wrote on Truth Social, his social media site. He also criticized the three conservative justices he had appointed because they did not dissent from the decision. This year, he has aggressively pushed to regulate elections, despite the fact that the Constitution leaves the administration of elections to the states. He has mobilized multiple agencies under the executive branch, exacerbating confusion and doubt among the American electorate. The president's continued attacks on the electoral process have thrust election officials at the state and local levels into new, more public-facing roles. This obviously is not the first time that Trump pushes out more lies about vote by mail, said Jenna Griswold, Colorado Secretary of State. "Our message, even during all this back and forth with this litigation, is that everything was proceeding as normal." Ms. Griswold, a Democrat, said she was asked recently whether it was safe to return ballots by mail. "And my answer is, you can return your ballot however you want," she said. Ms. Griswold pointed to a program in Colorado that allows voters to track their mail ballot as if it were an Amazon package as a method of maintaining trust in mail voting. This month, North Carolina became the first state to send out mail ballots for the midterms, even as the Trump administration was seeking to restrict the practice. Since then, there has been confusion among voters there about what the legal odyssey would mean for North Carolina, a swing state that could see slim margins in several crucial races. But officials there remain resolute. "Everything is full steam ahead in light of the ruling on Monday," according to Jason Tyson, a spokesman for the state's Board of Election. "This doesn't change anything for us," Mr. Tyson said, noting that roughly 300,000 ballots had already been sent out for absentee voting. In Arizona, Secretary of State Adrian Fontes was feeling relieved on Monday night that there would be no major change in the way voting by mail would occur.
We are a hotbed of election denialism, but even election denialists vote by mail, Mr. Fontas, a Democrat, said. I think it's something really steeped in the culture of voting in our state. Mr. Fontas said that his office had already put out public service announcements on how mail voting works in Arizona. It had also enlisted public officials in the education process. We've stayed consistent in our messaging in hopes that things wouldn't change, he said. And now that they're not changing, we're going to stay the course. There have been other concerns about the Postal Service and mail ballots. Over the past 2 years, the rate at which mail votes have been rejected for arriving late has ticked upward in at least a dozen states, further worrying election officials as the post office's leadership continued to align with Mr. Trump's executive order. In Washington State, Stuart Holmes, the state director of elections, said that officials would execute on our messaging that voting by mail is safe and secure. But Mr. Holmes said that he still had concerns about the reliability of the postal system. Instead of using the mail, he said, he was encouraging voters to use official ballot drop boxes. Those who do use the mail, he said, could register for a system that texts them when their ballot is received by the auditor's office for counting. Tobias Reed, a Democrat who was Oregon's Secretary of State, projected confidence that voters in his state would trust the system, despite Mr. Trump's many suggestions that mail voting leads to fraud. This is another case in which the people understand something better than this president, he said. Next, Dr. AI will see you, in spite of misgivings. U.S. officials test bots that offer therapy and prescriptions, by Christina Jewett. The Trump administration is accelerating efforts to make artificial intelligence an integral part of medical care in the United States, throwing the resources and support of the federal government into projects that deploy AI agents to diagnose and prescribe treatments to patients. The multi-front effort at the Department of Health and Human Services has raised concerns among some officials over the past few months that change is moving too quickly, with inadequate evidence of the technology's safety and effectiveness, according to people who have been involved in the discussions. They also worry about outsized influence of Silicon Valley investors who have previously played little role in federal health policy. Vinod Khosla, a billionaire Silicon Valley venture capitalist whose son has a healthcare AI company, has been particularly influential in conversations with top health department officials, according to people close to the matter. Those officials include Dr. Mehmet Oz, the head of Medicare and Medicaid, Chris Klomp, who faces a confirmation hearing this week to be the second in command at the health department, said on a podcast in May that the use of AI in patient care was the holy grail in the agency's quest to improve the nation's health and reduce costs. Mr. Khosla has predicted for more than a decade that AI would largely replace doctors. It's over for doctors, human doctors, he said at a July AI startup event. AI is just going to be better. In an interview, Mr. Khosla trumpeted Curae Health, his son's company, with Curae spelled capital C-U-R-A-I, which he has backed financially, saying it could offer an AI primary care provider that could give underserved people rapid access to care. CMS seems to be very excited, Mr. Khosla said, referring to the Centers for Medicare and Medicaid Services. Concerns about the dangers of AI and calls to regulate it have erupted in recent days, as some top executives of AI labs have called for slowing the pace of development. In medicine, doctors are increasingly relying on AI for help with administrative tasks, but the prospect of AI taking over physicians' roles in assessing and treating patients is unnerving to some. Models meant to render care independently to patients are not ready for prime time, said Dr. John White, chief executive of the American Medical Association, the nation's largest physicians organization. He said the evidence that Mr. Khosla and others have cited as showing AI superiority to doctors, including in a recent essay in an American Medical Association publication, whose authors included Mr. Khosla and his son, Neil, were not convincing and were largely based on simulations. AI in health should not be driven by the tech industry, Dr. White said. It should be driven by the clinical community. And right now, what we have going on is that tech is the tail wagging the dog.
Grace Davis Jemison, a health department spokeswoman, said the department was taking a responsible, evidence-based approach to AI deployment and expanding its use as the evidence demonstrates value. HHS is embracing cutting-edge American innovation, including AI, as a practical tool to better serve patients, families, and clinicians as we work to make America healthy again, she said in a statement. As part of the effort, federal health officials are working on developing a new payment category for Medicare, the federal health program that covers more than 60 million older Americans, to reimburse companies for AI software that supports medical care or diagnosis. Medicare officials have urged private insurers covering about 165 million Americans to reimburse for technology-supported care, including some AI projects, if they improve care and cut costs. The FDA has approved more than 1,500 medical devices that include AI to perform discrete tasks, such as spotting a tumor or a blood clot. But the agency does not have rules built to address newer models, such as chatbots or so-called agentic AI, that perform tasks that a doctor would do, such as prescribing a drug. Ms. Jamison said the FDA was examining how its rules should change to keep up with AI systems that operate with greater autonomy. Still, Medicare officials are moving an array of pilot programs forward without FDA approval. Medicare has allowed more than 200 companies to try out pilots that can include AI. Through a program aligned with the Medicare effort, the FDA has rejected many of those applicants, but has allowed the use of four otherwise unapproved AI models that meet safety criteria and appear likely to benefit patients. They include a project that offers talk therapy with an AI chatbot to Medicare beneficiaries with depression or anxiety. The FDA is still discussing how it should regulate complex AI models that change over time and perform actions like prescribing. The task is daunting. The agency would have to manage the risks of large language models. One was already accused of giving dangerous medical advice to a man who delayed care for a life-threatening blood clot. It would also have to contemplate whether AI doctors could go rogue in a manner akin to the open AI agents that coordinated a hacking campaign on a company called Hugging Face. Robert F. Kennedy Jr., the health secretary, has publicly acknowledged the risks, but said during a congressional hearing in April that AI was going to revolutionize medicine. AI is very dangerous potentially, he said at the hearing, but it also has the capacity to bring really great things to humanity, particularly in the realm of human health. One of his sons, Finn, started a venture capital fund this year that says it builds and invests in generational health companies and was reported to have solicited funds to invest in healthcare AI. Last year, Finn Kennedy worked for 8VC, a venture capital firm run by Joe Lansdale, a billionaire ally of President Trump's. The younger Kennedy was a co-author of articles at the firm saying that AI doctors won't work for free, suggesting that the companies that create the technology should be paid. He laid out the federal overhaul needed to deploy them, which included appointing a person at the FDA to focus specifically on artificial intelligence. Last week, the health department did just that, announcing that it had elevated Jared Seehafer, a former tech entrepreneur, to the newly created post of Deputy Commissioner for Technology and Artificial Intelligence. Mr. Seehafer, a political appointee who has been at the agency about a year, has been described by people who worked with him as wanting to pare back the agency's oversight of medical AI. Mr. Seehafer's appointment drew notice in Silicon Valley investment circles. Great choice from the HHS team, Sebastian Kaleri of 8VC, who was a co-author of the AI articles with the younger Mr. Kennedy, posted on X. Mr. Lonsdale, his boss, whose venture capital firm has invested in medical AI, wrote, "Excited to see the right talent going in." Mr. Seehafer began working at the FDA after he sold his startup that provided software to help companies comply with FDA rules.
Soon he began to clash with Dr. Marty Makary, then the agency's commissioner, and with the director of medical devices, whose division oversees software that directs patient care. Mr. Seehafer proposed a plan to centralize AI oversight at the health department or in the FDA commissioner's office, raising concerns that decisions would be more influenced by the tech sector than by medical considerations, according to people familiar with the plan who were not authorized to discuss it publicly. The plan met with resistance from Dr. Michelle Tarver, the top medical devices official overseeing AI software, favoring leadership from expert scientists with a focus on patient safety. Dr. Makary, who had been outspoken about the influence of Silicon Valley investors, then got word that health department officials wanted him to fire Dr. Tarver, according to people with knowledge of the matter. He refused. The FDA said in a statement, "The work, expertise, and involvement of career staff is a vital component of FDA successfully delivering public health for the American people." The statement added that Mr. Seehafer has nothing but respect for Dr. Tarver and her division's long history of facilitating innovation while ensuring the safety and effectiveness of medical devices. Within the administration, conversations about AI in medicine have continued, including on whether to pay AI doctors operated by tech companies and startups as much as 60 to 80% of what human doctors earn for the same service, according to a person involved. Other projects offer payment based on whether they demonstrate benefits to patients and cost savings to Medicare. One of them is from the company Limbic, which offers cognitive behavioral therapy to Medicare beneficiaries who were diagnosed with depression or anxiety. The company, which was backed by the elder Mr. Khosla, was selected by the FDA to participate in a Medicare AI pilot. In it, an AI counselor, which has a female voice and uses the name Hope, offers an hour-long session each week with check-ins as needed. A study by company scientists and engineers that was published in the journal Nature Medicine found that clinicians who were unaware if they were reviewing a therapy transcript led by a human or a chatbot concluded that the Limbic AI outperformed humans and a general chatbot. Ross Harper, Limbic's chief executive, said that one clinician would supervise thousands of AI therapists. "It is a moral issue to get this out into the hands of people who can't access care," said the Limbic executive, who holds a doctorate in computational neuroscience. He added, "We have to remind ourselves, what are we comparing this against? We're comparing it against no treatment, a long wait list." Another medical AI pilot with about $60 million in funding is moving forward at the Health Department's Advanced Research Projects Agency. Dr. Hayter Warrick, a former FDA official and cardiologist, said the Advocate Project is meant to ultimately deploy autonomous AI to manage care for heart failure patients, giving them access to a chatbot that can prescribe and manage medications. Dr. Warrick said the project was inspired by his experience as a cardiologist managing heart failure patients during the COVID pandemic. He said his team had routine phone contact with patients, many of whom were afraid to enter the hospital and catch the virus, and found that patients improved with the regular check-ins. He said the AI effort put into practice by teams at Stanford and Duke, among other groups, would include remote monitoring or wearable sensors linked to the AI, which could adjust medications if a patient's condition began to deteriorate, in parentheses, given current laws and rules, a doctor will oversee the AI. The goal, he said, is to really bring safe and effective clinical AI to the bedside and build a regulatory pathway for this technology so that we can really help unlock the potential of this technology, not just for heart failure, which is our main focus, but really for all conditions. Other companies accepted into Medicare's pilot programs include Slingshot AI and Devoted Health, organizations backed by Andreessen Horowitz, a venture capital firm that has heavily supported Mr. Trump. Neil Khosla's company, Cure Health, was selected by Medicare and has an application pending with the FDA to deploy its autonomous AI primary care doctors. In a pre-published study by company scientists and engineers, his team found that clinicians concurred with the AI doctor's diagnosis about 91% of the time across 2,300 cases. However, in three cases, the AI suggested a telehealth visit in situations where a human doctor advised
authorized an urgent or emergency evaluation. Given the promise to vastly expand affordable care, the younger Mr. Khosla said he was surprised by the vitriol generated by the recent editorial that he, his father, and Dr. Ezekiel Emanuel, a health policy official in the Obama administration, wrote with Abe Baker Butler in a JAMA journal. The article argued that autonomous AI outperformed human doctors in several areas and would be in widespread use by 2030. Dr. Emanuel said that he got feedback from peers reminding him of the role doctors play in consoling patients. Overall, he said, the response has been about 40% supportive. Next, in fits and starts, justices defy Trump. News analysis by Adam Liptak, Washington. The Supreme Court has not been eager to tangle with President Trump. For much of his second term, the court seemed to have settled on a strategy of deference, ducking, and delay. But sometimes the court put its foot down. It did so on Monday night in rejecting Mr. Trump's plan to make it harder to vote by mail by having the Postal Service screen mail ballots and determine which ones it would deliver. Election administrators of both parties were mystified and alarmed by the plan, which they said would result in the disenfranchisement of millions of voters. Just 3 weeks ago, the court's conservative majority deferred a decision on the matter, saying it was not yet ripe. That punt, the court's unsigned ruling said, did not mean it would approve the plan in the end. On that score, the majority wrote, time will tell. That time arrived on Monday, and the message was clear. The majority blocked the plan, saying it was most likely unlawful. There aren't five votes for abject chaos, said Justin Levitt, a law professor at Loyola Marymount University in Los Angeles. Mr. Trump, for his part, reacted to the decision with fury, lashing out at his three appointees, none of whom noted a dissent. This Supreme Court is bullied and cajoled by the radical left into making decisions that have set America back at least 100 years, he wrote Tuesday morning on social media. These are not the people I interviewed to serve on the United States Supreme Court. They are merely a shell of their original selves. The decision on mail ballots is part of a pattern. The Trump administration met with overwhelming success in some 30 emergency applications to the Supreme Court since the president's second term began on what critics call its shadow docket. Those decisions were nominally provisional, but they often delivered lasting victories to the president. In rushed proceedings that mostly yielded decisions with scant or no reasoning, the court divided along partisan lines much more often than in cases on the court's so-called merits docket, which require full briefings, oral arguments, and in-person deliberations. The theme of those emergency rulings was deference to presidential power. But the tide started to turn in December when the court refused to allow the deployment of the National Guard in Illinois over the objection of local officials. The rebukes continued in the term that ended in June. The court rejected the centerpiece of Mr. Trump's beloved tariffs program, leading to refunds of many billions of dollars in illegal levies. It also thwarted Mr. Trump's attempt to fire a Fed governor and disagreed with his interpretation of a law that he said barred counting some ballots received after Election Day. After a preliminary ruling last year limiting the power of lower courts to order sweeping relief in a case that arose in the context of birthright citizenship, at the time perceived as a major victory for Mr. Trump, the court this summer returned to address the citizenship question directly. This time, it dealt Mr. Trump a stinging loss, ruling that his executive order seeking to curtail automatic citizenship for babies born in the United States violated the Constitution. The majority opinion about mail-in balloting on Monday was just three sentences long, but it went further than it might have. Instead of ruling merely that the administration's plan had been rolled out too close to the November election, a conclusion that might have suggested Mr. Trump might still win in the end, the majority signaled that the government was likely to lose on the merits. That move was at odds with one of Chief Justice John G. Roberts Jr.'s judicial touchstones. If it is not necessary to decide more to dispose of a case, he wrote in 2022, then it is necessary not to decide more.
All the court had to do to block the postal regulation was to say it would cause more harm than good in the current election cycle. Josh Blackman, a law professor at South Texas College of Law, Houston, wrote in a blog post Monday night. But the Chief Justice didn't want this case to come back, so he reached the merits. Professor Blackman wrote, "If there is no need to decide more, the court should not decide more, except when Trump is involved." That approach may be a response to the fire hose of executive orders, programs, initiatives, dodges, and feints from the Trump administration that have threatened to overwhelm and outpace the courts. However significant Mr. Trump's losses in the Supreme Court may have been, he remains hard to constrain by a judicial system used to moving at a stately pace. The vote count in Monday's ruling was not disclosed, but only Justice Samuel A. Alito, Jr., appointed by President George W. Bush, and Justice Clarence Thomas, appointed by President George H.W. Bush, publicly dissented. Those two justices are the most reliable votes for Mr. Trump's agenda, while the court's three Democratic appointees seldom vote for the president. That leaves the three Trump appointees and the Chief Justice, who was appointed by the second President Bush, at the court center. If the court is to check Mr. Trump in the typical case, then at least one of his appointees must vote against him. And that has now happened in a series of major clashes. This is not a MAGA court. Donald B. Verrilli, Jr., who served as Solicitor General in the Obama administration, said at a briefing for reporters on Tuesday at Georgetown University Law Center. The practical consequences of the court's ruling are a mixed bag, election administrator said. The feeling of relief here is palpable, Mary Beth Kuznick, the director of elections in Fayette County, Pennsylvania, said on an email forum for election law specialists. Still, she added, with all the hullabaloo in the media, voters have become alarmed and many are afraid their mail-in votes may not be counted, no matter what the ruling may be. There was another election-related ruling last week about an attempt to redraw Missouri's voting map to give Republicans an advantage in the midterm elections. It also took two trips to the Supreme Court to resolve. Over the administration's objections and without public dissent, the court rejected the map. Yet another election-related application from the administration is pending at the court. It asks the justices to allow the use of a government database that includes Social Security information to help verify whether potential voters are citizens. It is another example of the administration's everything-all-at-once approach. Still, the combination of the Missouri ruling and the one on Monday on the postal regulations sent a message for the coming election, Professor Levitt said. The court is effectively done with actors making sizable last-minute changes, he said. The rules are now what they are, and the election is going to be, as it should be, up to the voters. Next, the national debt is too big to ignore. Opinion by Jared Bernstein, a distinguished policy fellow at the Stanford Institute for Economic Policy Research, and during the Biden administration, the chair of the Council of Economic Advisors. Imagine running into a movie theater and yelling fire, but just as people are starting to panic, you add, not yet, but maybe at some unknowable point in the future. That's a fair description of where many of us tracking the U.S. fiscal outlook find ourselves at this moment. For years, I wasn't an alarmist about the national debt. During the Biden administration, I even criticized those calling for more austere budget policy. I thought that fiscal austerity would do more harm than good. Our fiscal reality has changed significantly since those days, and so has my stance on public debt. Here's why. First, the basic budget math has worsened as the interest rate on our national debt has climbed closer to the economy's growth rate. Second, our annual deficits, currently about 6% of GDP, are way above where history says they should be. We're not in a recession, but we're borrowing as though we were. Third, politically, neither party shows any interest in addressing the problem. President Trump and Treasury Secretary Scott Bessent, in fact, are aggressively creating the very risks I worry about. Mr. Trump does so by explicitly trying to manipulate the Federal Reserve to lower the nation's debt payments. Mr. Bessent may be even worse, abandoning the steady hand that's essential for being Treasury Secretary for hedge fund swagger. He's flexing on markets. "I am the house now," he said, referring to the Treasury's recent purchase of Japanese yen to support the dollar.
by daring currency and bond markets to bet against him. They did. The traders quickly waved off his swagger and bond yields rose. Given all those pressures, can I do no better than to predict that the sky may at some point fall? It will if the debt spirals upward and lenders demand higher interest payments to compensate for the higher risks. That could force the government to cut spending and raise interest rates at a speed likely to cause a nasty recession. I can't tell you when these risks will become realities for at least two reasons. One, financial crises, including debt crises, rarely unfold in a linear fashion. Things can go south, in parentheses north really, if we're talking about rates, rapidly. Scared money heads for the exits in a hurry. In October 1987, the Dow fell.

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1: Going to initiate the deepest recession since the Great Depression. In September 2022, debt markets hosted a similar sudden nonlinear event in Britain. By proposing deficit finance tax cuts, in parentheses sound familiar, Prime Minister Liz Truss triggered a sharp sell-off in British bonds, causing yields to spike. That was bad, but it was the feedback loop that followed that led to a meltdown. Quickly rising rates generated collateral calls at pension funds that had borrowed heavily and bet the wrong way. They had to start unloading whatever they could quickly, pushing yields higher and triggering an even deeper sell-off. True, our debt markets are much more embedded into global finance than those of Britain, and the dollar's reserve currency status also provides insulation. But the biggest AI companies have rapidly become highly leveraged, and it is far from fanciful to imagine a spike in interest rates, in parentheses, or insufficient returns on their investments, persuading investors to sell off those stocks. In the interim, our government is competing for capital with the tech firms, which keeps upward pressure on rates. President Trump just suggested that if Republicans win the midterms, he'll send every American adult $5,000, adding another $1 trillion to the debt. It's extremely unlikely he'll deliver, but the recklessness of the proposal caused jitters in the bond market that the Trump administration has been struggling to contain, the Times reported last week. The second reason no one can time any financial blow-up is a circularity in the system. The bond market can turn on itself in ways that take the debt outlook from sustainable to unsustainable, even without a trust-style triggering event. In parentheses, economists call this multiple equilibria. We're not paid to be plain spoken. If creditors think that U.S. debt is safe, the Federal Reserve is credible, and the Treasury seems to know what it's doing, then perceived risk and actual interest rates stay low. That's positive equilibrium. If lenders start to question those comforting propositions, watch out. They will demand higher rates, which raises interest costs, making the debt harder to service. That's negative equilibrium. It's easier to reside in the benign equilibrium when the public debt is 40% of GDP, as it was in 1990, versus 100% and rising, as it is today. As Goldman Sachs analysts recently put it, higher debt increases vulnerability to unfavorable surprises. In parentheses, yes, Japan's public debt ratio is twice that of the United States for reasons that are unique to Japan. It, too, though, is seeing new rate pressures. I don't associate words such as benign and equilibrium with Donald Trump. Indeed, the Trump administration's disregard for historical norms of fiscal management raises investors' fear of fiscal dominance. This is the term for when the government, worried about the cost of servicing its debt, tries to force the Fed to lower interest rates. Additional worries might include subtler forms of default, such as stretching out maturities so that investors are still paid what they're owed, but later than originally agreed. Should investors get spooked enough to panic and dump their U.S. debt holdings, couldn't the Federal Reserve step in and buy the debt, neutralizing the sell-off? Not necessarily, especially if it views the underlying debt fundamentals, the three signs I ticked through above, as problematic. Sure, if the central bank is captured by the White House, it can engage in any degree of reckless intervention, but that will only exacerbate investors' underlying concerns and accelerate the crisis. My best guess is that if we continue down our current path, some degree of reckoning, one with the potential to force a sudden, painful debt consolidation, will occur within a decade. There's still time to avoid this fate. We don't need to balance the budget to fix Social Security immediately and fully, or to hit an arbitrary deficit target. But we do need the government to signal to investors that it understands the risks. The best way to do so is to stop digging a deeper debt hole, or even to dig more slowly. Any sign of reawakening in Congress in response to the data will send a potent positive signal to investors. It could come in the form of both tax increases and spending cuts. My point here is not to go through the relative merits of the different ways to stop digging. It's to say that even though I can't tell you the day and time when the fire will ignite, I can tell you that we're getting closer, and doing so at a rate that even this non-alarmist finds alarming. Next, poverty rate is stable, awaiting full effect of Trump's cuts to aid. By

0: Sydney Ember, and Margot Sanger-Katz. The financial well-being of Americans held relatively steady last year, even as the cost of living continued to climb. The poverty rate was 13.1% in 2025, the same as in 2024, according to data released on Tuesday by the Census Bureau. Poverty for children and people over age 65 did not change, while poverty among those without a high school degree rose. The share of Americans without health insurance stayed level. Median household income improved last year to $87,460, the highest level on record adjusted for inflation. But Americans remain highly anxious about their ability to pay for groceries, housing, childcare, and other goods and services. Inflation remains elevated, eroding workers' paychecks. Higher gas prices brought on by the war in Iran are further straining household budgets. The poverty data does not capture many of the changes enacted in the sweeping Republican domestic policy bill passed in July 2025, including substantial cuts to Medicaid, the Supplemental Nutrition Assistance Program, and other government aid. Analysts and advocates for those programs expect that the effect of reductions to the country's social safety net will become more visible in the reports that cover 2026, 2027, and beyond. In many ways, 2025 represents a baseline from which we'll see bigger cuts in the years after, said Gideon Lukens, a senior fellow and the director of research and data analysis at the Center on Budget and Policy Priorities. It's the calm before the storm. Many of the safety net programs that are facing steep cuts prevented people from falling into hardship last year. Refundable tax credits, including the Earned Income Tax Credit and the Child Tax Credit, shielded 6.1 million people from poverty in 2025. SNAP benefits lifted 3.1 million people out of poverty. On the flip side, medical expenses drove 7.7 million people into poverty, a number that could increase in the coming years because more Americans are expected to lose health coverage as a result of legislative changes. For Alicia Quirk, 30, federal programs, including Medicaid and food stamps, have been instrumental in keeping her family afloat. She and her husband, who have three young children, used to make $100,000 a year as corrections officers at the county jail. But she stopped working 3 years ago to care for her son, who struggles to keep his oxygen levels up and has autism and epilepsy. Her husband, seeking a more predictable work schedule, now works in construction, making $25 an hour. His wages, along with her occasional stints delivering for DoorDash and Instacart, are generally enough for necessities and items for her children, though she sometimes forgoes paying rent or utility bills when things get tight. Still, she was dismayed and confused when she received a letter recently informing her that she was losing her food stamp benefits because her family's income exceeded the eligibility limit. Her husband's construction job is temporarily paused, so he is not bringing in any income. Everyone still has to eat, and everyone still needs all these things, she said. The census reports are considered the most complete accounts of the nation's rates of poverty and health insurance coverage, but the data lags. The reports for 2026 will not come out for another year. The official poverty rate, which is considered to be an outdated measurement because it does not take into account many of the government's anti-poverty programs, ticked down slightly to 10.2% from 10.7% in 2024. The data reflected the low unemployment, solid wage growth, and strong hiring in healthcare and related professions that characterized the job market last year. Median earnings for women working full-time increased 3.2% and stayed flat for men, which drove the ratio between female and male earnings up to 83.9% and reversed 2 years of declines. Stephen Durloff, the director of the Stone Center for Research on Wealth Inequality and Mobility at the University of Chicago, said that divergence aligned with shifting dynamics in the labor market, including the decline in labor force participation for men. These numbers are reflecting the compositional changes in jobs that emerged over the last year, he said. The fairly stable headline numbers in the reports mask some concerning signs below the surface. The supplemental poverty rate for people 65 and older, for instance, climbed to 15.4% last year from 9.4% in 2020. The Ohio Association of Food Banks has seen demand for its food services increase since the pandemic, partly because older Ohioans, who often have set incomes, are having more trouble adjusting to rising costs, said Jory Novotny, the organization's executive director. Those fixed incomes aren't able to stretch and keep up with much higher than average rates of increases of basic necessities, she said. She is worried that the Trump administration's new rules restricting food stamp eligibility could make it even harder for Ohioans to feed themselves. The data also revealed that income inequality persisted last year. The wealthiest households saw their income increase 1.7%, while the poorest households effectively experienced no change in their income. The people who are feeling the inflation impact are people who are lowest income, said Wendy Chun-Hoon, the president of the left-leaning Center for Law and Social Policy. Overall, the share of Americans who lack health insurance did not change much. The uninsured rate was 7.9% in 2025, similar to 2024. But the uninsured rate has very likely risen this year. The expiration of tax credits that helped many Americans buy health insurance in Obamacare marketplaces has driven a drop in enrollment by several million people. Legislative changes to SNAP have also caused reductions in enrollment. Nationwide, enrollment in the food assistance program has fallen, with particularly drastic reductions in a handful of states. The tax and domestic policy bill the Republican Congress passed last year will also bring changes to health care programs next year that are expected to further increase the uninsured population. The law added a new work requirement for childless adults in Medicaid and restrictions on coverage in several public programs for legal immigrants. The Congressional Budget Office estimates around 10 million more people will be uninsured in 2034 as a result of the legislation. Next, Did AI Steal Your Ideas? Good Luck Catching It, by Cade Metz, San Francisco. OpenAI announced last week that one of its newest AI technologies had cracked a million-dollar math problem. The news rattled the worlds of AI and mathematics, showing just how powerful AI could be when focused on problems that have bedeviled humans for decades. But amid the hullabaloo, a New York University professor named Tristan Buckmaster wondered if OpenAI had solved that million-dollar math problem with help from his research. Dr. Buckmaster had been exploring similar ideas using AI operated by a familiar name, OpenAI. And soon, OpenAI said in a social media post that its new AI technology, which has not yet been released to the public, could have learned from Dr. Buckmaster's work. While unlikely, we cannot rule out that de-identified data derived from their usage of our products helped improve our models, the company wrote. Later, OpenAI ruled out the possibility. We can say categorically that it is impossible for Dr. Buckmaster's codex prompts over the last 2 months to have influenced the system in any way, the company said in a statement emailed to the New York Times. But Dr. Buckmaster's fears encapsulate an issue that could affect anyone who uses AI technologies operated by OpenAI and its many rivals, including Anthropic, Google, and Meta. As people type private or otherwise sensitive information into these AI systems, they may be feeding future technologies. If someone types information into a chatbot, those details could turn up days, months, or years later in a future iteration of that model. If business people use AI to explore ideas they hope will change the world, they could help others, a competitor or the AI company themselves, realize them. As the AI giants have begun exploring uncharted areas of math and science, this risk might become particularly acute for mathematicians and scientists. If a mathematician explores new ideas using OpenAI's ChatGPT or Anthropic's Claude, those ideas could influence the behavior of future AI systems. OpenAI points out that anyone using its products can turn off a setting that allows the company to pump the user's data into new technologies. For example, anyone using ChatGPT can toggle off a switch that reads, "Improve the model for everyone." Other companies offer similar options. With any data you share on a personal account, you can assume it can be used to train new systems, said Anish Mappidi, an AI researcher at Stanford University. But not all data gets dumped into new technologies. Businesses, academic labs, and other research organizations usually negotiate contracts with OpenAI that prevent the company from using their private data. As a Stanford researcher, for instance, Mr. Mupidi uses a version of OpenAI's technologies meant solely for Stanford students, professors, and other employees. OpenAI has agreed not to use their data for training. In parentheses, the New York Times has sued OpenAI and Microsoft, claiming copyright infringement of news content related to AI systems. The two companies have denied the suit's claims. Although OpenAI now says it has determined that Dr. Buckmaster's research could not have been used to train its new system, the larger question remains. Today's AI systems span trillions of parameters, the patterns they identify as companies like OpenAI train them on vast troves of data, and there is no way of combing through all these patterns to determine how a system ultimately found an answer. This task is particularly difficult in the case of an elaborate math problem like the one at issue in the OpenAI controversy, the Navier-Stokes existence and smoothness problem, or the Navier-Stokes problem for short. OpenAI said that it had solved the problem using as many as 10,000 AI agents working in concert for nearly 90 hours. There's no easy way to think about this, said Sanjeev Arora, a professor of computer science at Princeton University. We don't know what is happening with these models. But he and other experts point out that a situation like Dr. Buckmaster's is more likely to pose a concern than other, more common topics do. An AI system may contain enormous amounts of information about Taylor Swift or French fries, but relatively little about solving the Navier-Stokes problem. When you are dealing with a very rare idea with a very unique area, that rare idea is like a single voice in an empty room, said Dr. Oren Etzioni, a professor at the University of Washington and the founding chief executive of the Allen Institute for Artificial Intelligence. The possibility haunts many mathematicians and other scientists as they reevaluate their work in the age of AI. But Dr. Arora argues that the question will soon be moot after the skills of these AI models extend well beyond what a human can do. This will be a problem for the next 6 months or a year, he said. After that, the human competition is not even worth looking at. Maybe. That's all we have time for today. Please join us next Wednesday afternoon when the Metropolitan Washington Ear will again bring you readings from the New York Times.
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Hello, this is Carol Bartlett. Reading to you today from the Washington Post Arts and Style section from Sunday, February 23rd, 2025. And the first thing we have today is a very large article by Sebastian Smee, who is reviewing Friedrich's sublime canvases showcase romantic yearning in a world out of joint. And the dateline is New York.